0: up-and-coming author of crime fiction. His second novel, available now, is entitled Westport. Earlier in life, Comey was a public prosecutor and a private sector counsel. He is vastly better known, however, as the former director of the FBI, appointed by US President Barack Obama in 2013, sacked by US President Donald Trump in 2017. In between, James Comey was the key figure in the controversial decision a few weeks before the presidential election of 2016 to announce the reopening of an investigation into Democratic Party candidate Hillary Clinton. There are many, Clinton not least among them, who believe this cost her the election. I'm Andrew Muller, and I spoke to James Comey for The Big Interview. Well, first of all, James Comey, welcome to The Big Interview.
1: It's great to be with you.
0: If I've done my maths right, you should have, in a saner world, finished your 10-year term as FBI director last year. If you think back to 2013 when President Obama nominated you for the job, did you have any inkling then that you would be on book tour around now?
1: Never. I never imagined. I originally said no to being interviewed for the job and was glad that I changed my mind, and I thought I'd be there for a decade, which was, I thought, really important for the FBI.
0: Mm. So the drift or the pivot to writing crime fiction, when did that occur to you?
1: About 2 years ago, after much nudging and pushing by the editor of my second nonfiction book, which nobody read because it came out the week of January 6th, good time to launch a book about the justice system in America. But he kept referring to parts of the book as scenes, this scene and that scene. And I kept saying, look, man, it's my life. It's not a scene. And he said, yeah, but you write narrative well, you write dialogue well, you should really try fiction. And I resisted. And luckily, he kept after me and offered to pair me with someone, and I rejected that. And then he said, you really should just try it. And I tried it and found it harder than nonfiction, but addictive. And now it's what I want to do when I grow up.
0: So there wasn't a background in reading this stuff for you. You hadn't sort of whiled away the off hours as you were coming up as a prosecutor with Dashiell Hammett, Raymond Chandler, Elmore Leonard, or anybody like that?
1: No. The last crime fiction or thriller I remember reading was 1987, when Scott Turow's Presumed Innocent came out just before I became a prosecutor. And thereafter, I just couldn't, in my leisure time, read about crime or terrorism or espionage because it was filling my life.
0: But, and or is it that thing? And I was wondering if it's something you're maybe trying to correct with the novels of, obviously, if you've been a prosecutor and then if you've worked for the FBI, those are two fields which are repeatedly mythologized in literature and cinema. Is there that frustration? Because I sure as heck get it with fictional depictions of journalism. You watch it and just go, that's not right. None of this is how anything works.
1: Right. You're much more attractive than the mythical journalists. I found that with television, that I couldn't watch it because they were so often picturing the FBI director jumping out of a helicopter to rescue somebody when the FBI director is behind a desk. So that wasn't the reason I stayed away from the reading of it. I think that kept me away from the visual depictions.
0: But stop me if this is a reach. Is there nevertheless a commonality, certainly between the prosecutor's job and the crime writer's job? You are both trying to tell a convincing story that's going to persuade people, right?
1: Yes, and I think also, without making it sound like it's crass, I would say an entertaining and holding attention. I mean, the job of a trial lawyer is to take a set of facts, synthesize it, organize it, and then communicate it in a way that holds the fact finder's attention.
0: Do you feel a bit more liberated, though, writing a novel? You can obviously just make things up. Is it easier to, if you're having difficulty getting from one scene to another, just to think, well, I can just insert something there, which I'm pretty sure is something prosecutors aren't supposed to do?
1: That's right. If you're stuck, you could make the guy left-handed to solve a problem. I actually found that to be what made fiction harder than nonfiction, though, because yes, you can make things up, but you also have to make things up and then keep it on track, keep it consistent. With nonfiction, all I had to do was remember what had happened and recount it accurately. Fiction, I have to keep tone and character online and consistent and entertaining.
0: This is something else I was wondering about, though, because you will be unsurprised to learn that I do plan to ask you a few questions about your association with one of the world's more legendary fibbers. But I keep coming back to that line that often credited to Mark Twain, although like most things credited to Mark Twain, he may never have actually said it, that one of the best reasons to tell the truth is that it's just easier to remember.
1: You know, there's something to that. And again, I don't know whether Churchill also appears to have said a lot of things he didn't say, and Twain the same, but there's truth in that, that when I wrote about my experiences with Donald Trump, I had written memos at the time. So what I needed to go back and do was read the memo and summarize it or quote it accurately. And there's that's what makes nonfiction easier.
0: Mm. We will come back to Trump, but I do want to ask you a bit more about your two novels now, Westport Following Central Park West. They have the same protagonist, Nora Carlton. Though she is a woman, she is an attorney and a prosecutor who becomes a counsel for a hedge fund. She's also notably tall, you're careful to note. Do you have a series in mind where she goes on to become director of the FBI who gets fired by a vindictive president at some point?
1: It's possible. I've been unable to contemplate bringing readers into the ickiness that is Washington, D.C. in my recollection, but it's possible that Nora Carlton, the protagonist, will move to Justice Department headquarters and maybe to the FBI, or maybe I'll spare her that pain and let her stay in New York with her family.
0: And how much of the setting, though, the hedge fund, Saugatuck, at which the action unfolds in the new book, is extrapolated from your own experience of doing a similar job for Bridgewater, I think?
1: Yeah, in both books, I'm trying to take readers inside worlds that I've known. In a fictional sense, I was careful to point out to my Bridgewater Associates colleagues, this is not a secret history of your company. You're not in this book. But I was.
0: I bet they all read it looking for themselves.
1: I think though. They did. And there are little pieces of them, of each of them. The way I've learned that fiction writers do it is you take a piece of a friend, then a piece of another friend, then a piece of an enemy, and you put it all together. But yeah, these are worlds that I knew. And so in a fictional setting, I'm trying to show those worlds to the readers. So, of course, it's heavily influenced by the fact, the first one, that I was a mob prosecutor in New York, that I was then a general counsel at a large hedge fund. And the next book is going to be back in New York, where Nora Carlton is confronting a scourge, a real life scourge in my country, domestic extremism, white supremacy. And so it's easier for me to write the worlds that I know. And I try to make them current with the help of my family, especially my oldest daughter, who is currently a senior federal prosecutor in Manhattan.
0: And I'm guessing she's also notably tall?
1: She is notably tall. And as I've been careful to point out to them, though, I have five children. There are pieces of all of them in Nora Carlton, so that if anybody's unhappy, I can blame a sibling for that attribute of the fictional character. Yeah, she's tall, and I was going to make it a male protagonist, sort of a mini-me when I started writing Central Park West. And Maureen, my oldest, was prosecuting, at the moment I was writing it, Ghislaine Maxwell, Jeffrey Epstein's partner in abusing young girls. And because she was in the same courtroom that I had prosecuted John Gambino in when she was a little girl, it hit me like a lightning bolt. I have to make the protagonist a woman and cite the major goings-on in Central Park West, the first book, in courtroom 318.
0: But when you're writing the fiction, though, is there any self-consciousness attached to the fact that it's your name on the cover? People know who you are, and I think that's a big part of the reason why people are curious to read it. You know people are going to be going through these things looking for clues of one sort or another. What's he really trying to tell us?
1: Yeah, I think that's right. And honestly, I've had some fun with that because I have buried Easter eggs in both books for people who know situations closely will spot it, but not enough so that anybody's feelings will be hurt and the broader readership won't be able to figure it out.
0: One thing that does come through the novels, and it was certainly expressed in your memoirs, including the one regrettably released on, that is a heck of a date to release a book. I mean, I think most authors will think they've had some lousy luck on that front, but that is a humdinger. Have you ever lost faith, though, in the law and in the processes around it? Because this does seem to be a common thread. I mean, I know there was a certain amount of commentary in this arguably more skeptical country when you sort of became extremely prominent around 2016, that, you know, he can't really be this straight, can he? He can't really believe all this stuff. And British press sort of regarded you as a sort of like some kind of fictionalized ideal of Elliot Ness who had somehow come to life.
1: Well, I and no one else will ever live up to that, but I believe in the rule of law. I believe the law, certainly in my country, is imperfect because it's administered by people who are flawed and biased and emotional and angry and all kinds of things that we are as humans. But it is, in both our countries, a terrible system that just happens to be better than any other that's been devised. And
0: which,
1: we try
0: which
1: to
0: I think is another Churchill quote, okay, which he may or may not have said.
1: But it's a system that takes advantage of human nature to try and arrive at truth through the collision of viewpoints. And that's actually the genius at the heart of the American government, that collision of viewpoints. And so it's flawed, and I try and capture that it's not about finding truth, because justice is often different from truth, given the burdens that we impose in trying to prove something before you can take somebody's liberty. Guilty people are going to go free, people that you know did something wrong. And that's as it should be. But it took me a while as a young prosecutor to accept that that was not just part of the system, but a good part of the design.
0: Have you ever figured out in yourself where that sort of faith in the system came from, that almost zealous-sounding faith? I mean, I know a few armchair psychologists have tried out this ghastly-sounding incident when you were just 16, a child, really, and you were held at gunpoint in a home invasion. Is it too obvious a thing to suggest that you just thought from that moment on, I must rid the streets of crime?
1: Yeah, no, at least to the extent I can trust myself as a narrator of my own life, I still wanted to be a doctor after that. Mm. My family was one where what was sometimes literally beaten into us was the idea that you have to do the right thing at all times, no matter what other people say or do, and that you have to contribute in some way. And my parents thought, rightly, they were very fortunate, although they were a middle class. My father's goal was to be upper middle class. But they said to us, you're lucky. You come from a line of immigrants. You have to serve in some way, and you must always do the right thing. I just remember that being a big part of my upbringing. And I remember my grandfather being one of my heroes, who was a police officer, who famously in our part of New York ordered during Prohibition that the lines carrying illicit beer through the sewers of Yonkers to the Bronx in New York be cut. And when he gave that order, my dad used to tell the story over and over again, they needed armed officers to protect the house from the bootleggers who were so angry that he had disrupted them. And my grandfather liked beer, but he said, it's the law, and so we will cut these hoses.
0: I mean, there's an early lesson, I guess, there in the risks that can be attendant to attempting to enforce the law or stand up for it. But you mentioned earlier your time as a prosecutor putting away the Gambinos. When you're up against a formidable enemy like that, do any thoughts of that sort actually enter your head about the personal risks you are yourself running?
1: No. I know that will sound strange to listeners, but one of the few good things about Cosa Nostra in America is that during the induction ceremony, they make all new members promise not to harm law enforcement. And that isn't about some moral commitment. It's about practicality. They know.
0: But you're happy to take their word for that.
1: Yes, and I've seen it in action. There's only one time in my experience, and I remember when it was, in 1988, a mob guy killed, maybe without even knowing his identity, but killed a federal agent. His name was Gus Faraci, and the agent was named Everett Hatcher. And the reason I remember it so clearly is that everyone in New York who was in law enforcement dropped everything to find the killer of Special Agent Hatcher. But so did the mob. They started looking for Gus Faraci, and they found him before we did, and they shot him in the face with a machine gun and left him in the street as a signal to us, we took care of this. This will not happen again. And then everybody went back to their normal crimes or to the normal investigation of crimes. It's not a myth to say that organized crime in America stays away from that because of the power of the state. Sicilian Cosa Nostra doesn't because of the power imbalance flows in their direction. The people I worried about most were the criminals who were too stupid to know that it wasn't in their interest to harm me, both because of the state's power and because there's 1,000 people behind me. I am replaceable in the extreme. Those people concerned me, and I've had threats from those kind of people over the years.
0: How often was that an aid to you as a prosecutor? And you may have suggested where this line of questioning is going to take us, that the people you are pursuing are just basically not that bright.
1: Very helpful. I mean, I have had to investigate and prosecute some bright people. But Cosa Nostra is a bunch of morons standing around in tracksuits or during the age I came up, people dressing in fancy suits, which made them easier targets in a way, insisting on meetings of all the capos on Wednesday evenings so that we could take pictures of them. So these are not your brightest bulbs, and that's a gift.
0: And this is the bit you will have guessed I was going towards, because you have drawn the comparison before. And the reason I'm asking about it is because we may as a world be confronted with it again from November, depending on the decision your fellow citizens make. But do you think that analogy does stand up, perhaps not so much for the last Trump administration, but for the potential next Trump administration? Are you concerned that it will be basically that?
1: Yes, although as the president, if Donald Trump, God forbid, became president again, he will still be dumb and amoral and have a tiny attention span. But he will be surrounded by people who are at the bottom of the barrel with him, but smarter. Mm. And so we were aided, without knowing it, that he didn't have our all-stars last time around him, but he had enough people of talent with some shred of morality that they would try and deceive him or cajole him or rope-a-dope him so he forgot what he wanted them to do. Those people will not be in the next Trump administration. He'll have only the very bottom of the barrel, some of whom are quite capable.
0: Because you have had the experience, and I think it is an instructive one, and I do kind of wish it was possible to transmit it to more Americans as to what's that like. You have been in the room with Donald Trump when he was attempting to do president stuff. Is there a way you can describe what that's like?
1: It's like trying to communicate with a child. And that's hard for people to believe because the office itself carries with it this sense that it must be a person of gravitas. But to tell Donald Trump something important, you have to interrupt him because he wants to talk about what he wants to talk about, and it's about himself. Mm. And so intelligence briefers or FBI directors to communicate with him need to find a way to break through that torrent of self-referential babble and hold his attention with colorful diagrams, or I remember going to brief him on a horrifying threat, and I brought things to show him so I could hold them up and let him touch them. And Barack Obama would not have stood for that. But you just have to understand your audience. Elementary school teachers learn to communicate in a way that holds the attention of people who want to pick their nose and go to the bathroom.
0: Have you ever felt, I guess, obliged to try and sort of seek out every microphone and camera you can to explain to your fellow Americans that seriously this is what it's like? Or do you just think at this point people don't care?
1: It is the reason I spoke out and wrote after I was fired, because I thought it was never, still isn't one of my career goals to be famous. My fame, thank goodness, is fading to a place where people just think I'm a tall guy they went to school with. But back then, I stepped into that spotlight again, which wasn't great for my family in particular, because I thought, well, I have a vantage point. I have seen it, and I can communicate about what Americans are actually dealing with here, because it's so hard for people to imagine that Donald Trump is as bad a person as he is. And so maybe I could give them some sense of that. And so one of the reasons he hates me is I'm the one that got away and continued to speak out and to give voice to some of the things you talked about.
0: I mean, he does hate you. He's made that fairly clear. That does, and I hope it's some consolation, put you on a pretty long list. But he is clearly an extremely petty and vindictive individual. Do you not have any concerns that if he is once again endowed with the astonishing power of the office he holds, and apparently now endowed by his handpicked Supreme Court to do as he pleases with it, that, you know, your name might get to the top of that list eventually?
1: Oh, it will surely be at the top of that list. But it was at the top of that list when he was in office. I was investigated repeatedly. I had the Internal Revenue Service, our tax collector, perform on me the most intrusive audit that there is. As someone said, it's like an autopsy without benefit of death. And at the end of that, they owed me $347. Turns out I had overpaid my taxes. But so I've been through it with these people, and they will come again for me. And this isn't me being, you know, demonstrating false bravado. I'm not worried about it because I have the resources and the ability to defend myself. I worry much more about the career people who he will target who don't have the ability to defend themselves in the way that I do.
0: Did you ever get any idea, though, seeing him up close? And everything you've said about that tacks absolutely with everything I've heard from other people who've been in that position. I've asked several people who've been in the room with him while he was president, and they have all said variations on, seriously, it's exactly what you imagine it's like. But when you see him up close, do you get any sense at all of, because this is what still mystifies me, what so many of your fellow citizens see in him?
1: In a sense, I do. I wish they could be as close as I was. We had that one-on-one dinner, that one-on-one to my surprise, where I sat 36 inches from him for almost 2 hours and watched him eat and then tried to interrupt him to explain to him why I couldn't be his personal aide as FBI director. I think they resonate and respond to the messages he sends. I mean, there's a tremendous amount of fear and uncertainty and insecurity in my country, and I think in yours as well. And people have lost the tether to sources of meaning. Our churches are empty. Our community groups are vacant. They feel lost, especially white people, working class white people. And so they hear in him messages that resonate and touch that fear. And so I get why some people are attracted to him. And with a fraudster, once you're defrauded,

0: it's so important for the Republicans in America to memory hole and distort January the 6th.
1: Mm-hmm.
0: Because to look at those images with your eyes open is to hear a voice whispering to you, you fool, look what you did. And it's a very, very rare person who can stare at that in an honest way.
2: All that said, does that moment or that period, those decisions about Hillary Clinton's emails, does it still preoccupy you at all? I was thinking about this on the way in, that all of us obviously make thousands of decisions every day, which open up one particular fork in one particular road and so on and so on and so on. And, you know, you never know what effect you missing one particular tube and getting the next one could have had. Not many of us get to think like, was there actually a point at which I held the entire history of the planet in my hands?
0: Yeah, thank God I didn't think of it that way at the time. But I knew at that moment we were at a fork and I had two options. And I'll spare you the whole explanation, but I knew they were both really bad.
1: Mm.
0: And as I looked at them, I thought, and my team thought, that one of them is clearly less bad than the others. So we have to choose the less bad course, the one that's most consistent with our values. But I also knew that at that moment, no one would ever see it as I saw it then, because they'd all be looking back down the path that I had chosen to the fork, and no one would ever fully understand. And so I remember thinking, I'm totally screwed, but I'm also comfortable with not only the decision we're making, the way we're making this decision. But to be honest, I secretly hope that some PhD candidate secretly proves, given the way 2020, the election drew close at the end and undecideds broken the same way they did in 16 when I was home in my pajamas in 2020, that there'll be a demonstration that it was irrelevant, that nothing the FBI did had an impact. Honestly, it doesn't change how I think about the decision. It just makes it more painful. I'd like that to be proven so that I can, in a way, not have to worry about the pain of it. But even if I went back in time, I can't choose the other path. And one of my very best people in that moment at that conference table when we were wrestling with what to do asked me, should you consider that what you're about to do may help elect Donald Trump president of the United States?
2: A fair question.
0: And it sucked the air out of the room. And I began by thanking her. I said, Tricia, thank you for that. The answer has to be no. Because if I start making decisions based on who I think should be president, and I'm not trying to help elect Donald Trump president, but if I start making decisions on that basis, the FBI is done. It is not an independent force in American life. It's another part of the political scrum.
2: Is it any clearer to you now than it was at the time exactly why Donald Trump fired you? I mean, he, as I understand it, he didn't do the sort of basically courteous thing of informing you to your face. You saw it on social media or on TV or something, right?
0: Yeah, I saw it live in Los Angeles on televisions behind an employee group that I was speaking to that had no volume. And so I just saw the, whatever it is, the crawl at the bottom. Mm-hmm. And learned that I had, first it said I had resigned, which I knew wasn't true. And then it said I'd been fired. And my wife called me then and said, have you been fired? And I said, I don't know. I'm going to go find out, though. I'll let you know. And so, yeah, that's how I found out. I don't know for sure. I know what he told people, including he told the Russians in the Oval Office that he had fired me and relieved great pressure on him from the investigation we were conducting. I think it's largely had nothing to do with the Hillary Clinton email investigation. It was some combination of the particulars of the Russia investigation that irritated him greatly. Among other things, he had told me to let an investigation go of his national security advisor, and I had not done that. He'd also said to me he wanted me to announce publicly that he wasn't under investigation, and I had refused to do that. And then I had told the United States Senate during a hearing with his Justice Department's approval that we were conducting an investigation of people around the president to see if they had worked with the Russians in the influence of the 2016 election. I think all of that told him that he couldn't trust this person and that the lack of trust began over ice cream in that one-on-one dinner when I wouldn't promise to be loyal to him. So I think he just decided this guy is dangerous for me because he's not like me, and so I have to get rid of him.
2: I am glad you mentioned the Russians, though, because it's not difficult to, I guess, delineate any number of reasons why Donald Trump is ill-suited to the role to which he once again aspires. But did you ever, in your own head, come up with a definitive, clear idea of what was actually going on there? I've asked, again, so many people about what they've come to understood about Donald Trump's relationship with Russia, whether he is just, you know, a genuine enthusiast for Vladimir Putin and his works, or whether there is something even weirder going on?
0: I don't know is the honest answer, and I didn't find out in my time at the FBI. And I don't know that the work

0: was ever done thereafter to figure it out. That is, when I was fired and a special counsel was appointed, Robert Mueller, his mission was a criminal one.
1: Mm.
0: No one ever followed up on the counterintelligence question. The criminal question was, is there evidence sufficient to charge someone with conspiring with the Russians? No one ever answered the question, what is the nature of the Russian influence, if any, on our president? And so the closest you can get to that is reading the 1,000-page Senate intelligence report put out by the Republicans in the Senate, which is an extraordinary document. But I still don't know the answer. There is an unnatural affinity between our former president and Vladimir Putin, and I don't know the origin of it, whether it's something as simple as what you said, a misguided affection for strongmen, or whether there's some compromise that is, or financial interest that is a deeper cause.
1: We are annoyingly approaching the end of our time, so I do want to ask you what your future plans are. You've been very, very clear that you have absolutely no interest in seeking elected office of any sort. Presumably more novels. I hope there will one day be that novel in which a corrupt, bullying president is challenged by a cunningly disguised FBI director, perhaps called Kames Jomie or something. But aside from the books, what is your day-to-day like now? Because you did say that your fame is fading, but for obvious reasons, and for listeners who have not seen pictures of you standing next to relatively normal-sized human beings, it must be hard for you to fade into the background, unless there's a lot of former basketball players where you live. And you must know that certain decisions you made still arouse passions in a lot of Americans. I mean, certainly when I have told American friends of mine that we were doing this interview this week, quite a few of them had things to say which were not complimentary. Does that still impact on you? Do people still want to give you a hard time about it?
0: Yes, and given my weird experiences, it's confusing. I had someone curse at me on the streets of New York not long ago.
1: I mean, that happens to everybody,
0: right,
1: in fairness.
0: But it was directed at me in particular, and I had to stop and say, so is that a Clintonian fuck you, or is that a Trumpian fuck you? And it's some measure of the bubbles in which we live, that the wings of our politics, neither wing knows the other wing hates me. But and maybe there's some comfort in that, but sure, it impacts me. But it's fading over time. And as I said, at the time I made the decisions about the Clinton case, I knew people would never fully understand. And I'm at peace with that. I don't want to be famous. Writing books and wanting people to read them requires me to talk to smart people like you. But it's what I love most about writing is it's a solitary, with the help of my wife. So that really that partnership and being alone, sitting on my porch with a laptop, I love that. And I love being a grandfather, which is a really cool thing. And so I'm a bit of an introvert, honestly. And so that this suits me, the life of a writer. So more books to come. And I'm going to take the readers, as I process the trauma, I'm going to take the readers to Washington. The problem is, even if I used our current state of affairs, an editor would say it's ridiculous. No convicted felon would run for president. Are you kidding me? He's been adjudicated a sexual assaulter? Not possible. Strike that out. So I'll try and write stories that are real and that take people inside the worlds that I've known.
1: James Comey, thank you.
0: Thanks for having me.
1: James Comey, thank you very much for joining me on The Big Interview on Monocle Radio. James Comey's latest novel, Westport, is available now. That's it for this edition of The Big Interview. It was produced by Gunnar Grunlid and edited by Lily Austin. From me, Andrew Muller, thank you very much for listening. Until next time, goodbye.
2: 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Do look out for new episodes in the coming weeks. 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

0: Alizé from France, bringing our playlist to a break. 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
0: This is Monocle Radio. I'm your host, Hassan Anderson, at least up until 2 a.m. here at Midori House, London time. We've got some music still to enjoy before we move into the next hour, where we'll be hearing the latest from the entrepreneurs. Up ahead, we're off to Spain, though, with ABC Dialect.

0: You are listening to Monocle Radio in association with Chanel Watches. 7 times stronger than steel, the J12 ceramic is unmatched in its resistance to abrasions over time. Yet its greatest strength lies in its softness. Polished with diamond powder, it feels as smooth as silk against the skin. Combined with the Calibre 12.1 manufacture movement, the exceptional material embodies all the expertise and cutting-edge technology of Chanel watchmaking. An invincible softness that becomes one with whomever wears it. Chanel Watches, official timekeeper of Monocle Radio.
1: It's 10 a.m. in Tokyo, 3 a.m. in Barcelona, 2 a.m. here in London, and 2200 in Brasilia. That's the time on Monocle Radio, brought to you by Chanel Watches. From Midori House in London, I'm Hassan Anderson. Tons of good stuff to come across our Tuesday here on Monocle Radio. We've got Monocle on Design a little later on, and of course our daily news programme, The Globalist. Up ahead though, it's The Entrepreneurs and a few tunes as well. Stay with us. But first is the latest headlines from Julia Kim in Tokyo.
2: I'm Julia Kim in Tokyo. Here are your headlines. US President Donald Trump says he's holding off on attack on Iran planned for Tuesday at the request of Gulf states. Trump said serious negotiations are underway to end the war. Iran's military has said that it is ready to pull the trigger if Washington begins new strikes. In the United States, 3 people have been killed at a mosque in San Diego. The FBI are treating the shooting as a hate crime. 2 teenage suspects were found dead nearby with self-inflicted gunshot wounds. The Korean Jungang Daily reports that foreigners visiting Jeju Island in South Korea for a workation may soon see their visa-free stay limit tripled to 90 days, with the income requirement also reduced by half. The policy shift is aimed at lowering entry barriers for global remote workers and comes as the number of foreign visitors to the island continues to climb, reaching a 9-year high last year. And finally, the Japan Times reports that 2 American nationals have been arrested after entering the monkey enclosure at a zoo for a social media stunt. It houses the baby macaque Punch, who went viral this year after the zoo posted photos of him clutching an IKEA plush orangutan after being rejected by his mother. The 2 men face charges of forcible obstruction of business. Luckily, no monkeys were hurt in the stunt. There's more news to come, but stay tuned. You're listening to Monocle Radio.
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0: Hello and welcome to a very special edition of The Entrepreneurs on Monocle Radio, the show all about inspiring people, innovative companies, and fresh ideas in global business. This programme was recorded in Shanghai on the sidelines of the first edition of The Entrepreneurs Live, Monocle's new conference on building great brands and businesses. Coming up, we're meeting two visionary leaders of two extraordinary institutions. Colin Chinnery is the co-founder of Sound Art Museum in Beijing, and Purat Osithanakor is the founding chairman of Dib Bangkok. We're going to hear why building a truly modern museum is no longer as simple as designing a beautiful building, and we'll discover how their entrepreneurial zeal has helped to enable the creation of not one, but two future-forward museums and spaces for cultural expression. This is The Entrepreneurs, with me, Tom Edwards.
1: Colin Chang, a warm welcome to this special edition of the program.
2: Afternoon.
1: Good to be with you. And
3: great to be here.
1: Shanghai, Future Forward Museums. And we want to also talk a little bit about capturing your sort of philosophy on the arts more broadly. But let's start with some intros. Chang, tell us who you are and tell us more about Dib Bangkok, this amazing institution that you lead.
2: Of course. Thank you, Tom. Thanks, Monocle, for having me here. My story in a nutshell, and the reason why I'm very happy to be here with you all. When I look out, you know, this event's called The Entrepreneurs. We're all building something. We all have a dream. We all have our stories to tell. Yet we're also founders in our own respect. So my story is I spend most of my time actually making the money to actually found Bangkok. So I spend most of my time across private credit, private equity, and having spent time in Singapore as an investment banker, but first and foremost, I consider myself a repressed musician or artist. So my heart was always there, and it's sort of been a multi-generational trap, my family, in a way. We came, migrated from Southeast China 200 years ago to Thailand. I'm sixth gen Thai now, and back then we were in pharmaceuticals, pivot to consumer goods, and today I've taken our business to investments, real estate, and all the funds come back to education and art. Besides Dib Bangkok, which is Thailand's, I would say, first ever international level and scale museum of contemporary art, which you can all see right behind me. I guess Bangkok's never had a Tate Modern like London has, nor do we have a MoMA like New York. You know, I constantly ask myself why our country's, for better or worse, it hasn't been like an essential civic institution. So there hasn't been public funding or policy to have a museum. But the reason beyond having this passion for art that I found this museum is about 3.5 years ago, my father passed away, and a lot of the collection he built. In the latter years of his life, we were building the collection together in order to found this museum, because we do view art as this window of reflection into something deeper. It's human expression. It's the most worthy creative endeavor. And it's not just contemporary art, but it's design, it's architecture. But, you know, just for a city to have a contemporary art museum to reflect on what we consider to be the brightest fruits of human imagination, I think that's worthwhile. And I'll leave with the point that I think Bangkok has too many shopping malls too. If you come down to Bangkok and you don't want to go into our awesome malls, well, we also have an awesome contemporary art museum now too.
1: It's incredible. And I think it's the most anticipated opening pan-regionally, probably since M Plus in Hong Kong, an amazing space which you should visit. Colin, you're up. Here we are, Sound Art Museum, Beijing. Give us the potted history of this amazing institution.
3: Sound Art Museum, the name sometimes confuses people because sound art makes people think of very niche, very peripheral part of contemporary art, which is contemporary artists working with sound, and that's sound art. But we're actually based in China, in Beijing. Our audiences are predominantly Chinese, and sound art in China means something completely different. It means anything creative you do with sound. So actually, we're a museum that focuses on sound and the world's only museum that focuses on sound in terms of physical institutions. There are many projects that are online, that are digital, that work with sound, and many amazing archives, amazing scholars, amazing creative people working with sound online, and also a lot of sound artists doing projects with sound in various museums around the world. But there's only one institution that focuses on sound, and that's us. And it's really, really strange. Like, why? Sound is such a huge part of our lives. And so how come there's no institution that is dedicated to that particular museum is very strange to me. So I've been working with sound for a few years. I'm actually, my background is predominantly as a contemporary art curator. In China, similarly to Thailand, contemporary art, contemporary culture is not, let's say, mainstream part of everybody's lives. And so I actually helped to create China's first major international contemporary art center, UCCA, back in 2007. So things have developed a lot since then in terms of contemporary art institutions. But then I started working with sound. And whenever I was working with sound, I realized that on one hand, contemporary culture remained very peripheral. And therefore, working contemporary art scene, one thing that was frustrating was that I was always like, it was preaching to the converted all the time, always speaking as if to our own community. But when I was working with sound, I started collecting sounds like traditional Beijing sounds that are very well known, but nobody's actually gone out and done the work to collect it and curate it before.
1: Well, and what's exciting today is we can actually play you some of the sounds that Colin mentions. He's teed it up nicely, these old Beijing sounds. Ready, sound crew. Fire off the first sound we're going to hear.

0: So I think Andrew, yes, we've got another colleague. Hang on. Look.
1: Colin, tell me, what did we just experience?
2: What was he saying?
0: The first one was what Andrew described as scary pigeons. I would describe them more as spooky pigeons. Well, it's an amazing Beijing tradition because you have pigeon keepers, pigeon fanciers all over the world. It's a major culture from like every continent of the world. But only people in Beijing would think of putting whistles onto the backs of pigeons. So these very intricately produced, they're really beautiful artworks in themselves, and they put them on the backs of pigeons. So as they fly through the air, the wind goes through the whistles and it makes this chord. So one particular whistle might have 10 or even more tones on it, small whistles on it. So each one produces a chord, and we have 3 or 5 pigeons flying at the same time. You have some of the higher chords, some lower chords, some different kind of, some are made with gourds, some are made with bamboo. You have different sounds. So Beijing culture is very sound-centric, their culture, their traditional culture. And it's a dying out tradition. It's almost unheard of now, but 10 years ago, you could still hear it a lot. The second one was of a street hawker. The street hawking tradition is also in China. Everybody knows what it is. It's called Lao Bei Jing Jiao Mai or Lao Bei Jing Yao He. Street hawkers before 1949, before 1950s, when private enterprise and you have people like selling their wares on the streets. And the way to do that in Beijing is to sing a melody according to what you're selling. And in Beijing, those melodies became very complex and quite sophisticated because the level of their clientele. There were members of the aristocracy and very wealthy people in Beijing, especially the center of Beijing. So it became a major culture. And yet again, even though everybody knows what it is, nobody's gone out and recorded it. So there's lots of these huge gaps when it comes to sound. It's as if everybody's kind of filtered sound out. And so that's maybe why there isn't a museum of sound until we started one.
1: Well, we'll talk more about your drive to collect and create sounds, curate, I should say. Chang, let me come back to you, though, about the provenance of the collection. You'd mentioned working on it with your late father and his lifetime of collecting. What's on the agenda when it comes to the programming and what we see at DIM?
2: Is it
1: about an equality of expression with Thai and other regional and then also international artists? Tell us about it.
2: Yeah, of course. I don't know if there are any art collectors out in the crowd with us today, but I actually think we all collect. We're all collectors of something in some way, shape, or form. We have Spotify now, but before, you know, we were collecting albums and we collected music. We collected fashion, we collected clothes. There's so many expressions of art out there, right? But what we do, we collect from modern to contemporary art. I like to quote this painter, Jean-Michel Basquiat, but he said that if music is the way we decorate time, then art is the way we decorate space. What's definitely one of the ways we decorate space. And our collection, since it is a private museum. It's built from passion. There's no checklist of sorts where you open an art history book and go, yes, we need to collect historically or categorically. We have some of that too, but everything starts from the heart. Everything speaks to us first before we collect. And I guess since founding DIP Bangkok, one of the balancing acts for me is having built this museum from scratch. It's no longer just about me. It's no longer about what the family likes. Yeah, we have our passions and we collect, you know, artists from Louis Bourgeois to Damien Hirst, Takashi Murakami, and the best greats of Thai artists as well, Montien Bunma, which we consider the founding father of Thai contemporary art. You know, we have a few Picassos as well, sure. But that's not why we have the museum here. We actually have it so that Thais and visitors can come in and connect with art in our space. So if I'm collecting today, you know, I have my curatorial team, and we might be thinking, look, there's never been a museum like this in Thailand, so how do we become the sort of gateway drug you know, badly put, but this gateway drug to art, right? Sometimes people look at art and they go, what the heck is that?
1: That's good.
2: Like
1: that's
2: Marcel Duchamp. I don't know if you've seen a urinal in a gallery before, not in the toilet, but a lot of art experts consider that great art. I'm a fan of Duchamp, but that, you know, for me, I feel going into a museum can be sometimes quite off-putting, right? It can be a little bit daunting for lots of, I guess, emerging art regions such as Thailand, or more Asian-centric, right? So at Dip Bangkok, I like to think of art like an ocean. If you're very experienced, you're gonna scuba dive, you're gonna deep dive right to the, right at the end. But there's so many ways to enjoy the water. You can fish, you can surf, paddleboard, blah, blah, blah. But our job now as Thailand's first contemporary art institution of its kind is to just get people dipping their toes at the water's edge to go, hey, I think I want to learn how to swim.
1: I love that. I'm going to ask you a bit more about the mechanics of how you gather sound, Colin. Let's actually set that up with the second of our special sounds. Guys, hit play.

0: Colin, what are we hearing?
1: Well, obviously, it's not this guy making the sounds. It is Chris Watson who actually recorded the sound. It's a particular Scottish bird. I'm from Scotland, so it's a bird native to my homeland. And Chris Watson is one of the best sound recorders of nature in the world. He, for all of those people who watch and love David Attenborough nature programs, and I'm sure many of you do, then Chris Watson is the person who has been doing most of that sound recording for his documentaries over the past 30 plus years. So we have a long-term collaboration with Chris Watson to do our sounds of nature.
2: What was that, a sound of a tree? What was
1: no,
2: that?
1: The sound of a bird.
2: Oh,
1: of a bird. Okay. It was a bird mating ritual. Yeah.
0: And just tell me, because I imagine it's particularly, you do so much of your work is in documenting the sounds of cities, the sounds of communities. Presumably, Colin sometimes has a sensitivity around, oh, who's this guy coming along, kind of sticking a microphone in while I'm trying to go about my business. How do you balance your natural curiosity and the need to gather all this sound with questions about privacy or being in the right place at the right time?
1: Well, actually, what you're talking about is mostly field recording. And I have done field recording before, and we do work with field recorders. But field recording is a peripheral, quite a niche. It's not really meant for a mass audience or larger audience. What we do is, as a platform, as a museum, as a public museum, mostly we don't do that. We don't stick a microphone in people's faces. Or in a bird's face.
2: Only bird mating rituals.
1: Or in a bird's
2: only
1: face.
2: Birds.
1: Yeah. We do it discreetly without its knowledge while it's mating. Sorry. Get that image out of your mind. Just stop it. So we're a platform. So like any other museum platform, we don't do all the collecting ourselves. We don't do all the curating ourselves. We work with many experts like Chris Watson around the world on respective fields. And so we collect a lot of nature recording. Internationally, we work with Chris Watson. But in China, we are creating China's first ever database of natural sounds with the China Academy of Sciences. It's a massive 5-year project, it's very expensive. And so they delegate, basically, we're working with 50 plus scientific and educational institutions to do that sound recording. And it's all over China, it's a huge project. So yeah, I don't know if that answers your question.
0: I think it does. Chang, tell me, we spoke a couple of weeks ago and you talked about how you're interested in discussing the arts in a more holistic way. Tell me a bit about, the philosophy of that and how you, engage with your cultural life. What's the role of sound and music? I know you're a keen musician as well. Is it important to look at these things in a more holistic way and not to silo things between visual arts and sonic arts?
2: Yeah, I think everything is sort of converging now. I'd like to think of arts as the arts in general, right? There's architecture, design, even culinary arts. It's the finer things. It's about creative expression. And being an artist, you can express in so many mediums. But you know what? At the end of the day, another reason why, I love talking to Colin is we only have a few senses and, sight, sound, touch, all of that. But contemporary art and sound, it's the nexus of it all. It's where it all comes together today. Let's say you go back, 200 years ago? There wasn't even any photography yet. So the function of an artist was actually to capture or depict life as accurately as possible. And throughout the ages, we've kept on disrupting ourselves. And every time we do, we ask a fundamental question of what and why. What is art and why does it exist? And in our day and age now, even especially with AI coming around, can replicate and do what musicians do within a blink of an eye, or even like render images within, in the painterly quality and all of that. It's something we constantly ask ourselves. But to me, art is always the most supposed to make you feel something. It's supposed to make us, snap us out of our everyday normal rituals, mundanity and all of that.
0: Let's snap our audience out of their mundanity right now. Let's play our third sound.

0: Well, it's beautiful sound, Colin. Tell us more about this one.
1: So this is a Korchin heroic epic. And this was a tradition that in Inner Mongolia had completely died out. It had disappeared. And a scholar called Butolt, Professor Butolt, he spent 20 years reviving this tradition. It's an amazing story, actually. One of the new practitioners, who's now a master in the art, was just performing in our museum just last week, just this Saturday, actually. So this is the sound of an epic tradition that died out, and

0: instrument if you can't tell me the whole purpose of its existence, which is a sound, right? And so this kind of display is, all the lights are on now, but what happens is that each light, they have one light for one instrument, and whichever instrument is illuminated, you hear the music played of that instrument, and there's a video on a monitor. There's a video that shows the instrument being played, because how an instrument is played is not always obvious. You know, it's really, sometimes it's really unusual, and so that's very much part of the information. So our museum is on one hand, you've got the information, like a museum, museological, but you also have an immersive experience.
1: And you've done such a great job, I think, at realising this sort of dream that you had to bring that more holistic experience to your audience. Chan, let me ask you about this, because you described the origin story of Dear Bangkok. Also, it was a long-held dream, one you shared, you know, with your late father. What does the evolution of that space and the programming, what does that look like? Once you kind of realise the dream, is it about, I don't know, formulating a new one?
2: The current museum was actually the seventh. Before I finished it, there were six projects before and that I know of, actually. So it's always an evolving thing. Creatives change their mind all the time. And you know what? With our museum, we work with this architect, a brilliant Thai architect, was Tadao Ando's protege, actually. His name's Kulapat, and he's everywhere in the world now. He's working on the Louvre in Paris, the Met, and even India's new National Museum. But having trained under Tadao Ando, he has this austere, concrete, very serene type of language, which I really wanted to have in Bangkok, because if you've been to Bangkok, it's a city of hustle and bustle, chaos, and all kinds of sights and sounds and smells. But we want to just have people, when you come to Dib, slow down a little bit. Dib, in its first form with this architect, was supposed to look vastly different. So it keeps on evolving. At one point, it kind of looked like a mountain range. We've tapered it down to be a little bit more serene, so one can focus on art.
1: An amazing spot. And it's got an amazing James Turrell. I know the blueprints that I believe your father acquired some time ago. One of my all-time favorites. So
2: yeah.
1: Amazing stuff.
2: You have to check it out.
1: We'll throw it over to questions in just a moment. So get yourselves ready to tee us up, local. And should we have our fourth and final sound? Let's check out.
3: Adi Agarwan Chanuti Menon, Ardit Kat Neastion.
0: All right.
1: Go on, Colin.
0: You know, hands up if anyone in the audience understands that. It's literally a language that's been extinct for over 1,000 years. So if anyone put up their hand, they're really showing their age.
2: Yeah.
1: It's a slightly unfair question. Good effort.
0: So Sogdian is the language. And what we did was we did an exhibition of... basically, we reformed, reinstated. What's the word? I don't speak English enough now. Basically, we redid the sounds of these extinct languages of Central Asia.
2: I imagine it's like imagining, you know, you get the bones of a dinosaur and you have to imagine what the T-Rex
0: It's like a little bit like that, but
2: how
0: with
2: do
0: language.
2: You do that?
0: So these languages have been extinct for over 1,000 years, and we work with scholars around the world to bring them back to life, to bring the sound back to life. And we worked with the British Library. The show that you see behind me is at the British Library. It's a show about Dunhuang, which is a famous oasis in China, and it's about daily life in this famous oasis. And this letter that is that you hear, this is actually this manuscript here, is a letter by a Sogdian woman in the 4th century AD to her husband, who has deserted her. And she's basically saying, I'd rather be married to a pig or a dog than to you. It sounds very poetic, but actually that's literally what she's saying.
1: I think I knew somebody like that once. Time is up against us, so I'm sure you must have questions for these two incredible founders. Let's have a look. In the center here, the lights are a little bright. Rima-san.
4: Hello, Matthias from Germany, now living in Nanjing. A question to both of you. If you could choose any kind of piece of art or any kind of sound to showcase in your museums for a certain amount of time to attract as much possible visitors that you want to have as you can, what would you choose and why?
1: That's a good one. Go on, Colin. Do you want... Oh, no. Chang, you start. What would it be?

0: fantasy
1: object. Okay, as many visitors as possible.
2: What about just what you would have?
1: I think if you go to most museums, they'll probably show anywhere between 100 to, you know, a couple hundred, maybe 1,000 pieces of art. But at the end of the day, when you leave that museum, you're probably going to only remember 2 to 3. So what we try to do is, whilst retaining the curatorial narrative and integrity and all that, we try to curate in a way that we think about our demographic and audience so that there's something for everyone. For example, our first show, which is still on, by the way, until July, the first thing you would see when you walk into the main building is this work of art that actually has got a very strong sound element. It's an art wall. It just looks like a normal art wall, but there's a giant baseball bat attached to it, chained to it, and your job as the audience is to hit the wall in any way you like, as hard as you like, and when you do, not only will you be unearthing what's behind the wall, which is kind of layers of paint, but there's a system of microphones and loudspeakers which amplifies your hit to 120 decibels and announces your arrival. And it's just this guttural, really physical thing you would never get to do in your everyday life. Anyone can enjoy it. Kids 8 and above, all the way to 80, will, you know, how often you get to do that and build a piece of art at the same time.
2: Let the under 8s have a bash as well, surely, no?
1: Yeah. Well, something like that. It's
2: that could work in the sound art
3: music. Actually, I had my eye or ear on that work for a long time, but we don't really have the space to display it, unfortunately. But for us, it's not about one artwork. It's never about one piece. It has to be about the story, especially working with sound. The sound is not like artworks. We have an amazing artifact from, you know, 3,000 years ago, or you have, you know, the world's most famous Picasso or whatever that is in the public consciousness. You don't have that with sound. So what you do with sound is very, very different. You have a different mentality when exhibiting sound in that you tell a story. You have to have a narrative around the whole thing. So that is an ongoing process of finding those narratives and finding different ways of exhibiting sound, because as we're the first institution in the world to do it, there are no real precedents for us to learn from. We have to really invent that for ourselves and find out what audiences love along the way.
4: That was Colin Chenery and Purat Chang Ostatanakrol talking to me in Shanghai. My thanks to them for joining this special edition of the programme, which was recorded in front of a live audience at the Jing'an Shangri-La in Shanghai. To find out more about Colin and Chang's respective ventures, head on over to soundartmuseum.org and to dibbangkok.org.

0: And that's all for this special edition of the show. We'll be back to our regular programming at the same time next week. But to round off the show, here is Chang once again, this time playing us out on stage in Shanghai on his guitar. The programme's produced by Laura Kramer with editing by Jack Dewars. Our Shanghai production manager was David Stevens with support from Ryuma Takahashi. 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And if you want to get in touch, email Laura on lrk@monocle.com. I'm Tom Edwards. Goodbye and thanks for listening to The Entrepreneurs.
1: The latest from The Entrepreneurs there. Some music to close up the hour is coming your way.
2: I mean, it's one of the best things about owning the brand outright and not having to worry about investors is that, you know, if we want to have girls smoking all over the pyjamas, we can. 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
1: 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And we're going to start off in South Korea with Illit.

0: Sigrid, a Norway legend, Don't Feel Like Crying, bringing us to our break. We'll be back shortly after.
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0: This is Monocle Radio. I'm your host, Hassan Anderson, for a few songs more at least. And there's some good ones to come. We're off to Brazil next with Sergino Moretti.
3: Esta noite não dá para esquecer.

0: You are listening to Monocle Radio in association with Chanel Watches. The strength of the Caliber 12.1 manufacture movement lies in its uncompromising robustness. Yet it is the infinite smoothness with which it delivers the seconds that guarantees the J12's flawless chronometric precision. Visible behind is a perfectly circular oscillating weight and 191 meticulously assembled components reflecting the prowess of the Caliber 12.1, the embodiment of Chanel's watchmaking excellence with understated strength. Chanel Watches, official timekeeper of Monocle Radio.
1: It's 11 a.m. in Tokyo, 10 a.m. in Perth, 6 a.m. in Dubai, and 3 a.m. in London. That's the time on Monocle Radio, brought to you by Chanel Watches. I'm Julia Kim, coming to you live from Tokyo this hour. It is a fine and sunny day today. And would you know it, yesterday was apparently the hottest May day in 5 years here in Tokyo. It seems as though summer is coming earlier and earlier as the years go past. And it feels like this year is no exception. It's another blazing day today as well, so get your sunscreen out. Coming up for you this hour, we've got the latest episode of Confect Corner. But first, let's bring you the headlines. US President Donald Trump says he is holding off an attack on Iran planned for Tuesday at the request of Gulf states. Trump said that serious negotiations are underway to end the war. Iran's military has said it is ready to pull the trigger if Washington begins new strikes. In the United States, three people have been killed at a mosque in San Diego. The FBI are treating the shooting as a hate crime. Two teenage suspects were found dead nearby with self-inflicted gunshot wounds. The Korean Joongang Daily reports that foreigners visiting Jeju Island in South Korea for a workcation may soon see their visa-free stay limit tripled to 90 days, with the income requirement also reduced by half. The policy shift is aimed at lowering and... The Korean Joongang Daily reports that foreigners visiting Jeju Island in South Korea for a workcation may soon see their visa-free stay limit tripled to 90 days and the income requirement reduced by half. The policy shift is aimed at lowering entry barriers for global remote workers. It comes as the number of foreign visitors to the island continues to climb, reaching a 9-year high last year. And finally, the Japan Times reports that two American nationals have been arrested after entering the monkey enclosure at a zoo for a social media stunt. It houses the baby macaque, Punch, who went viral this year after the zoo posted photos of him clutching an IKEA plush orangutan after being rejected by his mother. The two men face charges of forcible obstruction of business. That's your news roundup for this hour. There's more still to come on Monocle Radio. Coming up, it's Confect Corner.

0: I was really struck by just the extraordinary openness and creativity in that tasting session that I attended, you know, the kind of language that was being used. I really felt I sort of recognized a lot of that from my own world.
1: It was not always about me. It's not a diary. One could say maybe I would like to be like Irma. I would like to share some parts of Irma's life. But in general, it's an imaginative, illustrated character. That's what Irma is.
2: It was really important to us that we find everything ourselves. It's like all the candlesticks you see, which are lined the restaurant and every table, I bought online, like secondhand. But then, you know, there are certain elements of the restaurant that needed to be new. Like we bought beautiful glassware and crockery. But yeah, it was very important that it had character.
3: Welcome to Confect Corner. I'm your host, Sophie Grove, coming to you from London. And after a fantastic reporting trip from the frozen lake of St Moritz, Confect's team has been busy putting the finishing touches on the spring issue of the magazine, which is out now, I'm happy to announce, on newsstands. And as usual, I'm joined in the studio by Gillian DeBias to help us go through it all.
4: Well, congratulations on your spring issue, because I just went to the cafe to get a coffee and there it was, you know, magazine after magazine after magazine with this glorious spring cover. So I can't wait to crack open the spine.
3: It's such an exciting moment because there are so many debuts in the fashion world. You know, we saw, for instance, Mathieu Blazy debut his incredible collections for Chanel, you know, back in October inside this incredible Grand Palais that looked kind of galactic. But then to see the pieces, you know, in the wild and see them on location in Barcelona and in London, it was just really exciting because there's such a new energy. And I think that the issue, hopefully, is capturing some of that. And it's a design special. So that will be fun. So many more moments to kind of talk about it and trail it. But it's just lovely to have you here. And what have you been up to?
4: Oh, well, you know, this is my favourite season, I have to say, especially in London, where it's just so exuberant with all the early flowers. And so when I heard that there was an exhibition called In Bloom at the Ashmolean Museum in Oxford, I decided I had to hop on a train. And I went yesterday for the first day of this heavenly exhibition that really is like a botanical history, but it puts the spotlight on everything from these extraordinary plant hunters in the 1500s and 1600s to the patrons of science and the academic institutions that took it much more seriously, to the competitive traders like the spice trade, like gathering and collecting exotic seeds were really, you know, coveted and became almost like a black market in exotic plants. And so you see these books from which are 400 years old with pressed flowers that were the first time people ever saw them. And you take that for granted when we go to these gorgeous sort of stately home gardens, that these are these beautiful British plants, but they were hunted and gathered centuries ago. One of my favorite rooms was really more about art and looking at the language and the symbolism of flowers in art. Everything from the, you know, dead tulips in Holland to you know, the very sensual irises in Victoriana paintings. And so I spent an amazing afternoon there and I went away thinking, you know, this spring and summer, when I go to those stately home gardens or Chiswick Park gardens, I think I'm going to pay much more attention to those little signs to really find out about the history, where they came from. And we're, you know, so lucky now that we have this sort of wonderful cross-pollination.
3: Amazing. It's interesting, too, because our issue for spring for Confect is a horticulture special.
4: Ah.
3: So there's a lot of green-fingered kind of amazing innovation in there. Also a great essay by a writer, Zara Mirza, who's from New York. She's written about floriography and the kind of Victorian codes around flowers, but how they're kind of relevant today.
4: Totally.
3: And actually, you know, just some of the, I mean, there's so much symbolism in Shakespeare and you know all these different kind of remembrances and different things that flowers used to hold so much potent kind of meaning. And now we've lost some of that, and we kind of love them and find them gorgeous and distracting and inspiring, but not, we don't read them like, you know, like a text. So it's really interesting to kind of delve into some of that, which you've been doing, well, we've been doing. There must be something in the air.
4: Exactly. But what about you on your travels? What have you been discovering?
3: Well, I've been in Paris for Fashion Week and various other things, and I nipped into this incredible building on Place Etats-Unis, which is in the 16th, and it's now the Maison Baccarat, which is this incredible, you know, palace, which is now the kind of HQ, and they have an Alain Ducasse restaurant there, and it's really beautiful. They also have some of the archives from the Baccarat factories and designers, and it's really, it was so amazing because the spring light was pouring into this building, and then there was, you know, some of their archives and these vitrines, kind of, you know, in the sort of these installations that look a bit like sort of brutalist or even medieval church windows, which is something that France really specializes in. But then, you know, with modernists, and, you know, Ettore Sottsass was doing collaborations with them quite recently. So I was just so inspired by it. And then I found out that it was the home of Marie-Laure Noël. It's from the Villa Noël. Where we've shot so much, you know, a few fashion shoots, and it was so interesting because it was very ornate, kind of like mega Rococo building, you know, neoclassical, everything in your face, gilded. And so I couldn't really imagine her there because she was such a patron of modernism. And her place in Hyères, which she commissioned by Robert Mallet Stevens, is just this incredible sort of minimalist stucco, kind of not quite, you know, it's not brutal in the kind of Corbusier tradition. It was like Art Deco moving towards that. Such an amazing building. But then you just compare it to this place. And it was so interesting to think about the transition from the 19th century. This palace was built in 1895. So it's such the threshold, in a weird way. 20 years later, it was kind of completely a bygone era in many ways.
4: Well, because of my Czech heritage, I've always been partial to sort of Bohemian and Czech glass. But more and more, because of my frequent visits to Paris, I've really got a tremendous appreciation for French glass and realizing how glass really is sort of almost osmosis, if one can use that analogy, and does reflect very much the times. And the French glass is so distinctive, especially recently when I've been visiting Paris, and there have been a lot of celebratory exhibitions for Art Nouveau and Art Deco and the role that glass played in the artisans using that. And so it's interesting to see a history of glass and French glass and where it came from and where it is going.
3: And Baccarat is a city you can actually go to.
4: I had no idea.
3: All based around the factory. So it's on my bucket list now to go. But also just go and have a look, because you can sit in there and have a cup of tea or actually a glass of water, because when you order it, it comes in this Baccarat kind of tumbler. And then because of Marie-Laure, like, having been such a patron, Eileen Gray did all the doors in the restaurants, and they're still there, these tall kind of metallic, you know, really totemic doors. So that some of it's, you know, got her hallmarks on it as well. And then you can sort of imagine, you know, that sense of the bohemian parties that happened there, and the soirees and debuts and operas and mad ballets that she used to put on. So I love kind of like delving into the past and thinking about the past lives of buildings as well as what they function today. So it's fun. The German-born British composer Max Richter has built a global following through works that sit somewhere between the classical canon and contemporary minimalism. He's perhaps best known for his reimagining of Vivaldi's Four Seasons and cinematic pieces such as On the Nature of Daylight.
4: Now Max has turned his attention to a rather different kind of composition. In collaboration with Krug, he's translated the character of three 2008 cuvées into music. The result is Krug, from Soloist to Orchestra, Act Two, a series of compositions that interpret taste, time, and terroir in sound.
3: Earlier, I sat down with Max Richter to find out about this partnership and what a glass of champagne sounds like.

0: for me, you know, obviously I work with recorded music and film and commissions of all sorts, but live music is a special thing. You know, live music is human beings in a room together, sort of going on a journey together and sharing a story. And I think there's something so special about that. It only happens that way once. So it's always really exciting to play live. I love it.
1: And that collective sense, certainly in the Roundhouse, was amazing. But I want to ask you really to go back to the beginning of this project and tell us how this collaboration with Krug came about.
0: Yeah. So, you know, they called me up and I was happy to hear from them because all my kids are Krug babies. I was like, oh, Krug, great. Okay. And then the first thing was to go and visit Worms and spend time in the vineyards, in the cellars, in the maison, tastings. We, you know, talked endlessly, wandered around, looking and experiencing the place, the landscape, and the culture and the people, you know, really getting deep under the hood of the thing. And that really was the whole starting point for me, you know, just actually experiencing, you know, that world, the Krug world.
1: And we'll have to come back to Krug babies. Maybe that's for another conversation. But tell me about working with Julie and, you know, this idea that you're summoning the landscape and conveying something that's very particular to the house, but is really terroir. It's a sense of place.
0: Yeah.
1: But it's also a mood.
0: Yeah. Yes. I mean, I think that for me was the most interesting thing because, I mean, creative works are in a way difficult to talk about, aren't they?
1: Exactly.
0: Because at some level, of course, it's very sort of front brain, you know, it's very sort of technical what we do, you know, we were putting notes together in a particular way to do certain things. But at another level, you really don't know how you're doing it, you know, and that's the magic of creativity, isn't it? We're all sort of on this journey from a thing that doesn't exist to a thing that does exist. And how does that even happen? That's one of the great kind of pleasures of the creative process. Working with Julie, I mean, I felt really a kind of a kinship and a sense that there was a lot of overlap in terms of how she goes about things. You know, the champagne process is an expression of a community of people, a society, a culture, a place, the landscape, what nature gives you, working with that. Then you have a history, you have all kinds of practices which are developed over time. It's a very rich and complex process. And at the same time, we can control a lot of things, but also, ultimately, you don't know what the earth is going to give you. I was really struck by just the extraordinary openness and creativity, you know, especially like in that tasting session that I attended, you know, the kind of language that was being used. I really felt I sort of recognized a lot of that from my own world.
1: What did you learn about wine? Were you a sort of aficionado before you started this project? And have you really developed your sense of, you know, taste and terroir just doing this project?
0: Yes, I was in no sense an expert when we started. I'm still not. But I did, you know, over the time spent at Krug and since then, particularly actually in the sort of morning tastings. You know, you're tasting 15 wines, as it were, blindfold. You don't know what they are. So the challenge then is to develop a kind of descriptive vocabulary to convey what you're feeling about them. And I think this sense of conveying a feeling is a big part of what this is all about, certainly in champagne and definitely in music. You know, music is a way to have somebody else experience another mind. You know, this piece means something, a particular thing to me. Now what does it mean to you? You know, that's sort of a big part of the aesthetic experience. And I really felt that with the champagne too.

0: the first piece, which is at Clarity, this sense of a soloist, one amazing violinist who was so striking, but also the piece was very compelling and was really sort of reflecting just one vine,
1: right,
0: and one single sort of grape curve. I think it was so remarkable, and I wondered if you could give us an insight into that piece, because it was it was so striking.
1: Yes, so yes, that piece accompanies the expression, which is one varietal, one cuvée, and it's a kind of a first-person piece. You know, it's somebody just speaking into your ear personally. It's got in a kind of an intimacy, big violin solo, and just accompanied in a way unobtrusively by the piano. I felt like I wanted to make a piece which had a kind of a direct emotionality, which had a kind of a warmth, and also speaks in a way it sort of points beyond itself, you know, because there are larger musics to come in the second and third piece. You know, you have a lot broader instrumentation, and finally in the third piece, you know, full orchestra. But this solo piece, in a way, suggests those bigger things.
0: One of the other things about last night was this reflection on time and 2008 being this magical moment for wine. And everyone in the audience sort of thinking, where was I in 2008? And I think that sense of a moment suspended in time is definitely something that happens with wine. Did you feel that you were kind of evoking that at all in the music?
1: Yeah, I mean, I think time is one of the major ingredients in a musical composition. You know, a piece of music is simultaneously a kind of teleport machine, but also a time machine. And we work a lot with the sense of time in music. How quickly time passes, does it stop, does it, you know, these kinds of things. And I think it's to do with a kind of intentional focus on the moment. I felt like last night, the way that the event unfolded actually really supported that. You know, we played the piece of music, then there was a serving, then there's a little moment, then we play the next piece of music. It sort of had a really nice rhythm overall.

0: The composer Max Richter there, the compositions of Krug from Soloist to Orchestra Act 2 are available on all streaming platforms.
1: Oh my goodness, Sophie. I mean, how on earth do you translate taste, time and terroir in sound? What did that sound like?
0: I know. Well, I mean, this was amazing because the night before I spoke to Max, I went to the Roundhouse and, I mean, it was incredible because Krug had taken over the whole of the Roundhouse, which used to be a tram turning shed. So it's this huge venue in North London. And it was very elegant. It was all this kind of white sort of linen with lights projected on. Amazing.

0: really felt like it was evoking one vine, this incredible moment of, you know, actually kind of spring. It felt like a plant unfurling its sort of wonderful sort of leaves and, you know, photosynthesis happening. You kind of really had that sense. And then we were just kind of drinking quite a lot, actually, which was an interesting experience.
1: I'm envious.
0: And the wines are amazing. So then they also had their incredible oenologist there. And so that was really interesting to hear them both speaking together. And I think it does move things on in terms of sort of what art can reflect. Mm. Taste is a very powerful sense. And sometimes I can't really count that many artists that have been directly inspired by taste that often, that they would, you know, be very conscious of. So it was interesting.
1: I mean, I think it's great when brands, you know, luxury brands, really do very deeply and authentically and seriously embrace, you know, the cultural arena to play with collaborations and create something, you know, quite distinct and quite thought-provoking and enriching.
0: And remarkable. But the piece, I think, was transportative. Mm-hmm. You know, It really felt like a something that felt very notable, very distinct and very remarkable. As you can hear in that piece, it really is remarkable music. And I think Max Richter has this incredible transportative sense. You really feel it sort of it's meditative and really compelling. And I think it was so memorable for me. So I felt very honoured to be there for the debut, but also to speak to him. And now to East London, where a new kid on the block of the city's ever-growing food scene is finding its feet. Opened just 3 months ago, Tiella Trattoria and Bar is the first opening for Kiwi Italian head chef and co-founder Dara Klein.
1: Inspired by Italian home cooking and born out of a desire to connect with her Pugliese heritage, it's an unpretentious eatery brimming with personality and old-school charm.
0: Confex Paige Reynolds sat down with Dara to hear about the family history that drives her and the secret ingredients of her beloved brodo.
2: Perched on a quiet street corner at the top of East London's Columbia Road, Tiella Trattoria and Bar is a cosy wood-panelled restaurant that honours the Italian home cooking its owner, Italian Kiwi chef Dara Klein, couldn't live without. On the day I pay a visit, the cacophony of chaos that might be expected from a buzzy new opening gives way to a quiet focus. This may be Dara's first restaurant, but as I find out, she's no rookie.
3: So I grew up in Italy till I was six. My mother's from Puglia, down in the south of Puglia in Salento. And we grew up just outside of Bologna in Emilia-Romagna. And when I was six, we moved to New Zealand. And my parents, a year after we got to New Zealand, opened what's called a rosticceria, which is like a deli that serves hot food as well, which they had for a year. Shortly after, they opened the Trattoria, which is called Maria Pia's, named after my mum. And that's the restaurant that I grew up in. I started working when I was eight. first in the shop, doing, you know, deliveries with my dad and picking up supplies and manning the front desk. And then when I was 14, I started working on the floor at the restaurant. I think like a lot of restaurant kids, as soon as I could, I got as far away from restaurants as I possibly could.
2: Yet despite her valiant attempts at resisting fate, a 9-to-5 office job in her 20s became a temporary glitch, and it wasn't long until Dara was packing her bags. In 2019, she moved to London in the hopes of fulfilling her passion.
3: Hospitality, it sounds a bit silly, but it just defined our family's life. It's just what we did. Restaurant environments have always felt like home, maybe even more so than, say, like chilling at home. This is quite, I don't know, it's kind of sad if you think about it, but it's also just my life. One thing my dad said to me when I was really contemplating being a chef, and both my parents really tried to dissuade me, and they said, really don't do it. Like, you know, the hour's terrible, the pay is terrible, you won't have a life. You know what this looks like, Dara. Like, I did know what the job entailed, but at the same time, you know, my dad said, look, to really master

0: your craft. What is it? They say it's like 10,000 hours that you have to put into it. So even though it's only been since like February 2019, it's really the only thing I've kind of been doing.
1: Having worked her way through some of London's hottest spots in a short 3 years, in 2023, Dara landed a residency at iconic North London pub, the Compton Arms. By the second year of the residency, also called Tiella, investors were knocking, but moving from residency to restaurant was not a decision Dara wanted to take lightly.
0: I really didn't have an eye to opening a permanent site immediately, because I didn't really get a break. I went straight from one thing to another. And then a very old friend in February was like, hey, you're going to hate me because you don't want this right now, but I've found a site that's perfect for Tiella. And when I approached this building just from the other end of like coming from Hackney Road and I saw it and I was walking with a friend, I said, oh, that's my restaurant. I can just feel it. And I hadn't even stepped inside.
1: Step inside the restaurant today and the sense of home is immediately palpable. Nostalgic trinkets and family photo montages line the walls. There's even a giant portrait of Naked Cher, just in case the staff are in need of a glamorous pick-me-up. It's a fun, well-considered space full of personal touches.
0: I just knew that like this restaurant was going to be my home. And if a designer, if some wonderful and very, like, you know, qualified designer tried to put it together, it wouldn't be mine, or ours, I should say. So it was really important to us that we find everything ourselves. It's like all the candlesticks you see, which are lined the restaurant and every table, I bought online, off secondhand. The mirror came from a secondhand store. The beer tap came from Wales. But then, you know, there are certain elements of the restaurant that needed to be new. Like, we bought beautiful glassware and crockery. But yeah, it was very important that it had character.
1: As expected, the authentic energy oozing from Tiella hardly ends with its interiors. The menu itself is a tantalising selection of what Dara describes as Casarecce-style Italian food, literally food of the home. The current menu features Dara's family recipe for polpette, mouth-watering meatballs in a thick tomato sauce. And the evening special tonight is a fresh John Dory cooked in an aromatic herb-filled paper parcel. But what is the dish Dara is most proud of?
0: I would say right now, probably the pasta that you saw the guys rolling. So that pasta is called trie. It's a pasta really typical to Salento in Puglia, which is where my family's from. And before, my parents had a restaurant, my nonna, my mum's mum, and my aunties had a pastificio, which is like a fresh pasta shop in Puglia. And pasta pugliese really differs from egg pasta of the north. So it's just made with durum wheat, semolina, and water, and a hell of a lot of elbow grease. It's a very, very dry dough, which is one of the reasons it has this amazing texture and incredible bounce. And even though I've never lived in Puglia, I see myself as really Pugliese. I feel Pugliese. So this pasta just reminds me, I think, of like who I am.
1: If it's not already clear, Dara is endearingly passionate about food from Emilia-Romagna. One of her most enduring love affairs is brodo. At Tiella, they've been serving passatelli and brodo, a dish where the hearty broth is paired with a type of breadcrumb noodle made with parmesan, lemon zest and nutmeg. Dara gives me the full rundown.
0: This is a pot of brodo.
2: Oh my God, it smells amazing.
0: Living on the edge. So that's been going since this morning and it will go all of today, all of tonight while we're in service, and then we will put it back on first thing tomorrow and probably go for another 24 hours as well.
2: So what's in it again?
0: So this is beef shin, chicken legs, chicken wings, bone marrow, simple stock veg, herb stalks. Sometimes if we have certain bits of salumi, we'll put that in there, but I try and keep it pork-free. You could put things like, this has got juniper berries in it as well. Giving you all my secrets.
1: With an hour until service, it's time for me to reluctantly disappear. But before I go, there's time for one final question. With fierce competition in London's food and drink scene, is Dara thinking about how Tiella stands out from the crowd.
0: Tiella, from its very inception, was like a love letter to Maria Pia's. So I've got my mum's cookbook in the window, and if I showed you a picture, like, Maria Pia's is the restaurant that it feels the most like. So what was most important for me is to create a place that gave a nod to my childhood. There's a lot of great Italian restaurants in this city. I think London has an amazing culinary footprint, but I didn't see a Maria Pia's.
1: For Confect in London and still dreaming of Brodo, I'm Paige Reynolds.

0: Our next guest has spent decades working at the intersection of design, publishing, and more recently, fashion, with her own eponymous label.
1: Jasmine Kersey brings her signature aesthetic into the brand, leaning on illustration, storytelling, and a distinctly European sense of style.
0: Jasmine was in London earlier this month with a pop-up showcase for her label, and she stopped by the studio to speak with Confex Luxury Markets editor Brenda Tui. Let's have a listen.
2: Irma's World is a digital magazine which originally started in 2011 when I started coming up with an illustrated character. Hers name is Irma, that's why it's called Irma's World, and everything was drawn because Irma initially is an illustration, an illustrated character.
3: I see, not a real person.
2: Not really, that's how it started. That was before Instagram, before social media started. So everything on my blog at that time, it was not a magazine, it was a blog, was drawn, hand-drawn. I still do that, the illustration art, but now I do it more commercially for luxury brands. But Irma's World, the media platform, is evoking into a magazine format with different topics about travel, fashion, lifestyle, art.
3: Irma has traveled the world, and in your illustrations, elegant, observant, and always impeccably dressed, she is. How much of the time is Irma actually you?
2: Oh, I thought you might want to ask that question. I think at the beginning I was creating Irma to hide behind Irma. That was all when I started doing this. And I did a lot of travel features, and I had a column at Glamour magazine and at Tatler magazine. The column at that time was, that was end of the 90s, what was called a high maintenance woman. And I was writing it. It was about beauty spots and spots women, which are expensive, like to spend their time. And at the same time, I was creating different columns for Germany, for Glamour. And it was the same thing. It was about travel, about luxury life, about beauty things. That's how Irma became more and more alive and into a real person. But to answer your question, it was not always about me. It's not a diary. One could say maybe I would like to be like Irma. I would like to share some parts of Irma's life. But in general, it's an imaginative illustrated character. That's what Irma is.
3: Irma's World sits somewhere between fashion commentary, travel diary, and visual storytelling. Where do your ideas usually begin? With a place, a person, or an outfit?
2: I think the first two, I would say, definitely a place and how people are in around this place. For example, recently I've been to Laos and it absolutely inspired me for my own collection, but also for how Irma looks like when traveling to Laos. But it could be a movie, it could be street style, obviously lots of street style, and other paintings, art, a lot of art. All this is kind of influential to create Irma.
3: You're opening a pop-up in London.
2: Yes, I do.
3: Would you like to tell me about it and what you have in it?
2: Yes, well, it's on Walton Street. The lady who owns the shop, Curated Crowd, she also has connection. Her husband is German, so we met in Munich during Christmas. And she had the idea, because she's what she does to start with. Her shop is showing very artisanal brands from around the world. That's how she found me. And then she just imagine to do a pop-up here in London to show my collection, my spring-summer collection, and some of the artisanal knitwares here in the shop during these 3 days.
3: Jasmine, why does this particular collection stand out?
2: Well, it's all handmade in Germany in an atelier by demand, by order. We don't have like a back room where we have much pieces, so everything is made within 5 days. Very quickly, because we have the fabrics in Germany, we order them in Bari, Italy or France, then they're storaged in the atelier in Germany, and whenever we get an order, we make it. Because I wanted to create a very, very clean fashion label, which has no stock. That was the most, my want, what I wanted.
3: That's really amazing, because we often see stock old stock being sold off.
2: Cheaply. Exactly. And I wanted to, I think that takes a value of making fashion, of making garments. So I wanted to bring back the focus on the value of a garment. That's why all our knits are handmade, hand woven or hand stitched. So it's everything made by hand. And I think when the readers or when our followers see, oh, we talk about it and it's handmade, they appreciate it. So we have less returns and we have more value for each piece we create.
3: And for the wearer, there must it must be instilled in them with wearing your clothing a kind of peace of mind.
2: Absolutely. I think it's not so long about hunting the perfect piece. My clients are more, they had all their Chanels and whatever. It's more about the quality they see in the fabric. I mean, when I say quality, of course, a lot of labels have high quality, but they can touch the weaving. They see it and they really appreciate that it's made for them. And the colors and everything. Also, they can change or mix different seasons, which make dressing so effortless, I think.
3: And in your atelier, can you tell me a little bit about a typical day in your atelier?
2: Oh, that's busy because I do a lot of editorial work for my magazine and also for Sotheby's in Germany, where I do the magazines. And then I go to the atelier, not every day, but every third day, I would say, talk to the tailors and the actrices, and we talk about what we want to do. We pick the fabrics. So it's a mix of these three columns in my life I really work with, which makes it very interesting because one topic kind of influences the other one. So it's all woven together. That mix of work is really great. I like that.
3: And do clients come to your atelier or is it all done online?
2: It's mostly done online because they're from all around the world. But we do have an open studio in my house. It's not the atelier. It's more like my showroom in Munich. You should come, Brenda.
3: I'd love to.
2: And it's all there. And it's not only that they see the garments there. They also see my illustration art. They see, obviously, the magazines we make. So it's a little bit Irma's world when you come to my showroom.
3: Your work celebrates the joy of dressing up in an era of casual everything. Do you think that elegance still matters?
2: Oh, yes, especially when it comes in contrast with what you just mentioned, to dress casual, but to find a little detail what you like to wear. For example, someone is craving new shoes, the other one likes jewelry, or it is about a hat, which are coming back, hats, great. So I think the mix makes a good look.
3: Finally, if Irma herself was here with us in the studio today, what advice would she give for living stylishly wherever you are?
2: Oh, that's a difficult one. I think to observe, to read, to broaden your horizon. I think the more you know, only then you can decide what you can add or delete, whether it's personal style or whether it's relationships or whether it's about how you live, your house, anything. So it's all about knowledge, I think.
3: I think that the house now, our own homes, have become such a platform, almost like a gallery. I think we take such joy and comfort in our own homes.
2: Oh, yes. Especially when you, I think it's great what I observe that you start hosting friends again and you take it casual. It's not what it was before the pandemic when people thought, oh, we have to hire a chef, we have to bring the best porcelain. So now it's more relaxed, which I really like. You just cook yourself in the kitchen, bring your friends. And I think it's all about spending time together and making it casual, but nice, very nice.
3: Living beautifully every day.
2: Absolutely. Makes life easier, right? In times like today.
0: And that's all for Confect Corner today. My thanks to Gillian DeBias for joining me in the studio. Confect Corner is produced and edited by Carlotta Ribello and Steph Chungu. I'm Sophie Grove. Goodbye and thanks for listening.
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0: And you were listening to Vendredi sur Mer there with Comment tu vas finir. We've got more coming up just after this.
1: Whether you're in the mood for the perfect flat white to kickstart your day, an evening apéro, or some neighbourhood recommendations, the friendly staff at Monocle's Cafes have you covered. From London's Chiltern Street to Zurich's Dufourstrasse, via Rue Bachemont in Paris, you're always welcome at the Monocle Cafe. So, why not join us today?
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0: And this next track is from Claire Lafitte with Nudes.

0: And that was Majid Jordan with Waves of Blue wrapping up this hour for us. But stay tuned, we've got your latest headlines at the top of the hour, as well as the latest episode of The Bulletin with UBS coming up on Monocle Radio.
1: You're listening to Monocle Radio in association with Chanel Watches. The silhouette of the J12 watch sets itself apart with its clean, precise lines. Yet, once worn, it is its softness that stands out. Polished with diamond powder, the highly resistant ceramic that adorns it entirely feels as smooth as silk against the skin. A sensory appeal painstakingly perfected for over a quarter of a century that reveals the watchmaking excellence of Chanel. An invincible softness that becomes one with whomever wears it. Chanel Watches, official timekeeper of Monocle Radio.
0: It's midday here in Tokyo, 11 a.m. in Perth, 7 a.m. in Dubai and 4 a.m. in London. That's the time on Monocle Radio, brought to you by Chanel Watches. I'm Julia Kim, coming to you live from Tokyo this hour. It is a fine and sunny day today. Another hot one coming for you. Hopefully it won't be too bad as the day goes on. But if you are out and about, do make sure you take your parasol and your sunscreen, because it is a blazing day today. Coming up for you this hour, we've got the latest episode of The Bulletin with UBS and lots of fresh tracks from around the world. But first, here are your headlines. US President Donald Trump says he is holding off an attack on Iran planned for Tuesday at the request of Gulf states. Trump said that serious negotiations are underway to end the war. Iran's military has said it is ready to pull the trigger if Washington begins new strikes. In the United States, three people have been killed at a mosque in San Diego. The FBI are treating the shooting as a hate crime. Two teenage suspects were found dead nearby with self-inflicted gunshot wounds. Yonhap News Agency reports that Samsung Electronics and its largest labor union have entered the final day of government-mediated pay negotiations in a last-ditch effort to avert a strike at the world's largest memory chip maker. The two sides remain split over the issue of performance-based bonuses. South Korea's prime minister has threatened to step in through emergency arbitration to stop the 18-day strike, which is scheduled to start on Thursday. And finally, the Japan Times reports that two American nationals have been arrested after entering the monkey enclosure at a zoo for a social media stunt. It houses the baby macaque, Punch, who went viral this year after the zoo posted photos of him clutching an IKEA plush orangutan after being rejected by his mother. The two men face charges of forcible obstruction of business. That's your news roundup for this hour. There's more still to come on Monocle Radio. Coming up next, it's The Bulletin with UBS.
2: Hello and welcome to The Bulletin with UBS on Monocle Radio. Each week, the sharpest minds and freshest thinkers in finance take you beyond the numbers and hype, right to the heart of the big issues of the day. Today on the show, we're discussing a funding milestone that offers a potential breakthrough for young people across Africa. This past week, leading non-profit Chanson International announced that it secured $29 million for its Future of Work Fund, a cutting-edge funding model that uses income share agreements to allow more than 15,000 young people across the continent of Africa to access quality education, reducing financing risks and offering an alternative to traditional debt-based student loans. This investment in the FWF includes a new commitment from the UBS Optimus Foundation, alongside a growing community of funders. The fund's goal is to close at $33 million by the end of the year. Now, the UBS Optimus Foundation, as we've discussed previously on this show, is a global network of 10 separately organised and regulated tax-exempt charitable organisations founded and managed by UBS. The foundation offers UBS clients a platform to use their wealth to drive positive social and environmental change. Chanson International is a non-profit organisation committed to creating fair, sustainable education finance pathways across Africa through those innovative new models and cross-sector partnerships. To tell us more, I'm delighted to welcome to the show today the CEO of the UBS Optimus Foundation Network, also Head of Social Impact and Philanthropy at UBS, Tom Hall, and also alongside him, the co-founder and CEO of Chanson International, Batya Blankers. Tom Hall, Batya Blankers, thank you so much for being with us. Fascinating discussion in prospect today about the future of work and about the Future of Work Fund. Let's talk a little bit, before we get into the nitty-gritty, about the big picture. We know that demography is one of those huge secular trends that's reshaping the world, but it's reshaping the future of work, of course. Maybe you can both chip in on why, if you like, the sort of traditional approaches to these models are being challenged. Tom Hall, I'll throw that over to you first of all.
3: Yeah, looking at this completely macro, and obviously we've talked before, Tom, on many occasions about UBS's focus, particularly from the philanthropy side, to try and find what I like to call impact unicorns. So ideas, whether it's non-profit or for-profit ventures that genuinely have the opportunity to have impact in the billions and address some big social and environmental problems the world's facing. And I think, you know, perhaps there's nothing more pertinent currently than how do we create meaningful employment opportunities for people, whether that's in work or as entrepreneurs globally, to grow our global economies. And I think something I've been reflecting on a lot recently is that, you know, UBS is the world's largest global wealth manager globally. And the question in my mind, in particular now, given that we think 50% of all young people will be in Africa in the next decade, is how can we ensure that we create the environment that allow those African economies to become the African cheetahs, if you like, of the next few decades that drive global growth? And job creation is obviously a critical element to that, and essential to job creation is education. And I think, you know, one of the big challenges we have is there's like 500 million young people who don't get access to tertiary education. Yet how you get access to that is a critical question. You know, some economies, in Switzerland in particular, I think there's pretty much free tertiary education. That's less and less common in most countries around the world. And generally speaking, your options are you get some form of a grant or a student loan, or you get a scholarship. Now, scholarships are fantastic. That's been an element that the philanthropic community has been funding for decades, if not, you know, over 100 years. And those lucky enough to get a scholarship obviously benefit from them, but they aren't really scalable. So if you look at like that 500 million number of young people who deserve the chance to get a tertiary education has probably increased your annual income from somewhere between 4 to 10 times after you complete them. So it's kind of like the cherry on the cake of your whole school journey is that tertiary education. You know, you are lucky enough to get a scholarship. What choice do you have, particularly in a lower resource country? And the short answer is, you know, probably an extremely expensive student loan. Most people don't take out that debt. And even if they do, then they end up being saddled with it. And what Batty has created with income share agreements, and I'll let her kind of dig into how those work, and then following on from that, the Future of Work Fund is, we think, a highly scalable way to provide fair price student financing and enable these tens, if not hundreds of millions of young people around the world to get the education they need to then go on to fill the jobs and the future of work.
2: Well, absolutely. And Batya, let's bring you in here then. Tell us a bit about how you train your lens on this fascinating area, and tell us a bit about Chanson International and how it's trying to really move the needle against that backdrop that Tom's described.
4: Yeah, thanks. I mean, I think to add another lens to what Tom has described, it's access to education, but then it's also aligning education to the future of work, right? The world of work is changing rapidly. The needs in the private sector and the labor market is also changes much faster than ever before. And so not only is it about creating access to education, but ensuring that the education that is then sort of implemented or accessed by the young person really leads, gives them the skills they need for changing labor markets. And this is, it's quite an exciting space. There's a lot happening, I think, especially as we look at these global demographic shifts. The way that Chanson thinks about it is ultimately around using financial incentives to align all these critical stakeholders. So we think of this learning to earning journey for young people, right? And typically we would work with young people like Alette, for instance, who comes from a subsistence farming household. They lived off her mom selling tomatoes. She could not afford to go to college or university when she graduated in Rwanda. And we had pre-selected a college in Rwanda that provided very high quality education, that had fantastic linkages to the private sector, internships. They really had exactly what specifically the hospitality sector was looking for in Rwanda. And we started financing students there. And so we invited Alette to come and get financing from Chanson, and then she accessed this incredible program. The financial burden upfront was taken away. We were pretty sure upfront also that she was going to get a job. We actually mapped that out in a very detailed, data-driven way, sort of our secret sauce, I would say. And the commitment from Alette was to repay 15% of her net income for a couple of years after she graduated, and only once she had a job. And she's actually gone on to be quite a high flyer and has set up her own business. But at its essence, you know, the product has sort of aligned Alette's incentive to come get into education, stay in education. The education provider is incentivized to continue delivering high quality education because we're improving their cash flow really just by providing more students. And at the other end, employers are incentivized to hire more, grow, because they're getting the kind of quality candidates that they want. And then overall, you know, the repayments come back and we can actually raise sustainable financing in this way.
2: Well, yeah, and that's interesting. And I think that touches upon this really interesting idea, which Tom also alluded to, which is that maybe some traditional philanthropic approaches, not sort of interrogating the correct areas, they certainly were, but they were maybe asking the wrong questions. And Tom, maybe you can just talk to me a little bit about that. You sort of mentioned it before. It's about shifting emphases, right? And where the risk sits. And you hear from Abacha describing the solutions, how it is possible to pivot that risk profile. But tell us a little bit about how maybe philanthropy wasn't quite aligned with the right kinds of outcomes perhaps before.
3: Well, yeah, look, and I hesitate to be critical about some of these models, because I think, it, you know, people do what works and they're trying to help disadvantaged kids get access to education. I think the challenge with the scholarship model is the incentives are certainly in the hands of the academic institutions, because they tend to hold a lot of capital that then, you know, pays out income that might fund, say, $1 million might fund, you know, 50K a year for 3 years, which is, you know, probably the cost of a student at an elite school in the US, maybe even a bit more than that, certainly would cover. My son's at Cambridge, so I know the cost of those exactly now. So they, you know, would definitely cover that all in. And I guess there's two areas where that can improve, right? On the one hand, there's no real control on academic institutions offering courses to kids that may not have any way of them meaningfully getting higher paid work. So what I love about Bhatia's model and income share agreements more generally is you genuinely control for that, because the academic institution has skin in the game as to whether the courses that they give to kids leads to jobs, and the jobs that are required by labor markets now. So it's creating a much more kind of integrated system, if you like. And interestingly, what we see works with some of these income share agreements is they tend to do shorter courses that are cheaper, that lead to work sooner, which is obviously the outcome that we want. So that's one dimension that I think is super interesting. And then the other is just, you know, taking that example of $1 million, that does one kid for 3 years in a traditional scholarship model. If I lend that money at 50,000 each, I can do 20, right? And if they repay me in 3 or 6 or 9 years, I can then reuse that model. And I think the track record that we've seen from the income share agreements that Chanson have done is, you know, on average, you're potentially able to recycle that capital somewhere between 3 to 5 times in a 10-year period. So instead of doing 3 students in a 10-year period, you may be able to do as many as 100 with the same $1 million invested, which is obviously like a different order of magnitude as to what's, you know, potentially possible. And of course, because it's an income share agreement, that initial upfront injection of capital into the student's education gets repaid when they get a job. And therefore that's, you know, that's A, how you get the leverage and the recycling and more students, but B, it completely changes the paradigm, right? So if in a scholarship model, you wanted to provide a scholarship for every young person who arguably deserves that opportunity to, you know, increase their earning potential, you'd need something like $60 trillion of capital in endowments to pay for scholarships for each and every young person. And given the wealth management industry is only $130 trillion, that probably seems somewhat insurmountable. I mean, we think, as I've said on this podcast before, philanthropy might grow to $12 trillion over the next decade, which is a lot of money, but even that's not even anywhere near enough just to do scholarships, let alone all the other issues that philanthropy tries to tackle. Whereas an example like this, where we actually take the risk to lend to the students, albeit with this control mechanism that the income share agreement bakes in, you'd only need about $500 billion to provide capital to every single young person who perhaps deserves that opportunity. And then that money gets repaid and recycled, right? So it's actually shifting what is a traditional philanthropic intervention into something that could eventually become investable. So for me, this is the quintessential kind of impact unicorn type idea.
2: Well, let's talk about it in a bit more detail. The UBS Optimus Foundation is a key investor in the Future of Work Fund. But to tell us a bit more about the fund, I think we can kind of summarise the discussion thus far. It's designed not just to address access, but it's designed for those outcomes that you've both been talking about. But tell us a bit more about the fund, the rationale behind it, and what you see the potential being here.
4: When we started Chanson, I mean, we were a not-for-profit organization, and we did a pilot with about 900 young people, largely through donor funding. And then as I was looking at scale-up across Rwanda, Kenya, and South Africa, I tried to identify the sort of the next sources of funding. And what became clear very quickly is that the sources of funding wouldn't be commercial funding, because this was seen as way too risky and we didn't have enough of a track record. It also wasn't going to be the same investors that invest in the microfinance industry or similar, because they have such short tenors. And so what we needed here was really patient capital that was willing to go through the sort of this research and development phase that we need to do for the next, maybe still another 2 years, until we have enough data to really prove an asset class. And actually, it was through meeting the UBS Optimus Foundation team who taught me about blended finance that we then came up with this idea that let's move it off balance sheet, set up a special purpose vehicle, and layer in different types of capital. So Chanson would then operate the special purpose vehicle. All the student financing comes from that, and sort of the day-to-day activities still sit within the organization. And one of the primary objectives of setting up the Future of Work Fund was to attract development bank investments and family offices that may have previously been not willing to take the risk. And so I think what's magic about the Future of Work Fund is it's layered with this very patient capital tranche, which is where the UBS Optimus Foundation has invested. And then on top of that, it's unlocked, sort of we can bring on senior notes from DFC or from other family offices like Kenya's. And the fund has raised to date $29 million. We've almost deployed all of it, in fact, and committed that to students. So that's approximately 10,000 students. We hope to get to 15 by the end of this year. And from an impact perspective, we've also sort of achieved our goals there. A large majority come from $2 a day households. 60% are women, which is really important to us. Over 50% come from rural areas. And then I think what's also being tested now, or we're starting to prove, is our underwriting model, the ability for us to project this future income, right? You know, collecting the data on the education provider, understanding what the young person's going to earn in the future, giving them the contract, and then actually watching the repayments. And from the repayments, we can see that our projections were correct, or maybe even a little bit conservative, because the repayment rates are at sort of 8% above target. So the young people we have financed, I think they're 2,500 now in repayments, are going into the jobs we had projected and maybe even earning a little bit more than what we had thought.
2: Batya Blankers, and before that, Tom Hall, bringing us to the end of this edition of the show here on Monocle Radio. 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I'm Tom Edwards. 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
0: 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There's more coming up just after this.
5: The Monocle Daily wraps up the day in Europe every weekday at 1800 London time. 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

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Me.

0: 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There's more coming up just after this.
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0: And that was Munya with Un, Deux, Trois, wrapping up this hour for us. We've got more coming up just after the break, including the latest headlines and the latest episode of the Foreign Desk Explainer. 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
1: You're listening to Monocle Radio in association with Chanel Watches. The strength of the Calibre 12.1 manufacture movement lies in its uncompromising robustness. Yet it is the infinite smoothness with which it delivers the seconds that guarantees the J12's flawless chronometric precision. Visible behind is a perfectly circular oscillating weight and 191 meticulously assembled components, reflecting the prowess of the Calibre 12.1. The embodiment of Chanel's watchmaking excellence with understated strength. Chanel Watches, official timekeeper of Monocle Radio.
0: It's 1300 hours in Tokyo, midday in Perth, 8 a.m. in Dubai, and 5 a.m. in London. That's the time on Monocle Radio, brought to you by Chanel Watches. I'm Julia Kim, coming to you live from Tokyo this hour. It is only Tuesday, but I'm already looking ahead to the weekend and might go up to the Mori Art Museum in Tokyo, maybe on Saturday, to catch the Ron Weck exhibition. He's a contemporary artist from Australia, based in the UK, who's pushed the boundaries of figurative sculpture. You might know some of his work. His giant skulls are cascading in a pile there. Definitely something that you should go and see. Well, let's get to it. Coming up for you later this hour, we've got the latest episode of the Foreign Desk Explainer. And host Andrew Muller asks and answers, what is gerrymandering and why is its recent revival bad for US democracy? We'll have more on that later on in the show, but first, let's bring you the headlines. US President Donald Trump says he is holding off an attack on Iran planned for Tuesday at the request of Gulf states. Trump said that serious negotiations are underway to end the war. Iran's military has said it is ready to pull the trigger if Washington begins new strikes. In the United States, three people have been killed at a mosque in San Diego. The FBI are treating the shooting as a hate crime. Two teenage suspects were found dead nearby with self-inflicted gunshot wounds. Yonhap News Agency reports that Samsung Electronics and its largest labor union have entered the final day of government-mediated pay negotiations in a last-ditch effort to avert a strike at the world's largest memory chip maker. The two sides remain split over the issue of performance-based bonuses. South Korea's prime minister has threatened to step in through emergency arbitration to stop the 18-day strike, which is scheduled to start on Thursday. And finally, the Japan Times reports that two American nationals have been arrested after entering the monkey enclosure at a zoo for a social media stunt. It houses the baby macaque, Punch, who went viral this year after the zoo posted photos of him clutching an IKEA plush orangutan after being rejected by his mother. The two men face charges of forcible obstruction of business. That's your news roundup for this hour. There's more still to come on Monocle Radio. Coming up next, it's the Foreign Desk Explainer.
2: Chaos at the Tennessee Capitol in Nashville Thursday as Democratic lawmakers and protesters tried to stop legislation breaking up the state's only Democratic House seat.
3: This is so awful what's happening in our country with all this gerrymandering on both sides.
4: Early-ish in 1812, Massachusetts Governor Elbridge Gerry approved a bill which reorganized the electoral districts of the state to the likely advantage of the entity then known as the Democratic Republican Party, of which he was a member. Sort of, but not quite, an ancestor of both its modern-day namesakes, arguably the Democrats a bit more than the Republicans, we may already be deviating from the point. Look it up yourself later if you're that keen. Governor Jerry personally disapproved of such shenanigans. He thought them indeed, quote, highly disagreeable. But he signed off on the redistricting anyway. He was a politician who would shortly be seeking re-election, a circumstance which, in the history of democracy, had trumped scruples many times before and would many times again. On March 26, 1812, Governor Jerry and other readers of the Boston Gazette beheld a cartoon drawn by the engraver Elkanah Tisdale. It fashioned one of the new districts, an ungainly curve of Essex County from Chelsea in the south via Salem, Andover and Haverhill to Salisbury further northeast, into a fearsome predatory lizard. Tisdale called it the Gerrymander. Jerry deserved better than being immortalized in this fashion. During the American Revolution, he'd played a key role in arming and equipping the Continental Army, was a signatory of the Declaration of Independence, but had held out against signing the nascent Constitution because it did not, at the time, include a Bill of Rights. He later served as vice president to James Madison. It's a bit rough on salamanders as well, to be honest. Blameless, even endearing amphibians, a menace only to worms, slugs, and snails. Etymology is a cruel and capricious mistress, however, and ever since, the practice of carving up one's electorate in order to tilt elections one's way has been known as gerrymandering. Late last month at the US Supreme Court, the gavel descended in the matter of Louisiana versus Calais, in which the justices voted 6-3 in favor of the proposition that Louisiana electoral districts drawn for the benefit of racial minorities, for which in this instance read black people, violate the 15th Amendment of the US Constitution. This is the one which forbids denial of the right to vote on account of race, colour, or previous condition of servitude. The suit was brought by a group of self-described non-African Americans, i.e. white people. Justice Eleanor Kagan wrote the dissent, suggesting that the ruling would effectively gut the Voting Rights Act signed by President Lyndon Johnson in 1965, and that any state could now, as she put it, systematically dilute minority citizens' voting power without any legal consequence. She noted, correctly, that the 15th Amendment, noble notion though it is, had never actually protected the voting rights of minorities. Before the Voting Rights Act enabled the federal government to take action to uphold the 15th Amendment in practice as well as theory, in the American South especially, black people especially, were subject to all manner of obstructions. Kagan listed poll taxes, character tests, property qualifications, and malicious bureaucracy among such skullduggery. We may not see a return to quite this level of chicanery, but we may well now see an unabashed revival of gerrymandering to disenfranchise minority voters.
5: Our message to Florida Republicans is F around and find out.
4: In Florida, for example, the Republican-dominated state legislature has already signed off on a new map of federal congressional districts. With a clear eye on November's midterm elections, it will have the likely effect of costing Democrats 4 Florida seats. Similar efforts are afoot or likely to be in several other states, mostly but not exclusively Republican. In California, voters have approved a Democrat plan which will help the party help itself to 5 Republican seats. A similar effort in Virginia was scuppered on a technicality by that state's Supreme Court. Amusingly, Virginia Democrats now intend to pitch their new map to the federal Supreme Court. This is all, to be clear, really bad. Gerrymandering is cheating, not only in a given election, but of the very idea of democracy. It allows congressional and parliamentary seats to be stitched up forever by whoever drew the map, and eats away at the franchise by making it clear to certain voters that there is no point even bothering to queue at the polling station. Take, for example, the Illinois 4th District. It's an infamous Democrat gerrymander, which even after alterations in 2023 rendered it slightly less absurd, still corrals several geographically disparate, though substantially Hispanic neighborhoods of Chicago into one electorally reliable chunk. Nary a Republican has won it or gone close to winning it in nearly 40 years. There is really only one way around this, which is removing the power to draw congressional districts from the people seeking to win them. Efforts have been made in this respect. In 2021, the For the People Act, which would have banned partisan gerrymandering, made it as far as the US Senate. Republicans blocked it. The current redistricting arms race has been launched by a Republican president and a Republican party. It might at least be hoped that it goes off in their faces. Governor Eldridge Gerry lost that election of 1812. Voters should choose their politicians, not the other way around. For Monocle Radio, I'm Andrew Muller.
0: 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We've got more coming up just after this break.
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0: And that was Chaka Khan with Like Sugar. We've got more coming up just after this.
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0: And that was Zara Lawson with Eurosummer wrapping up this hour for us. And it certainly feels like it outside today here in Tokyo. Stay tuned, we've got more coming up for you here on Monocle Radio, including the latest headlines and the latest episode of Monocle on Design.
1: You are listening to Monocle Radio in association with Chanel Watches. The silhouette of the J12 watch sets itself apart with its clean, precise lines. Yet, once worn, it is its softness that stands out. Polished with diamond powder, the highly resistant ceramic that adorns it entirely feels as smooth as silk against the skin. A sensory appeal, painstakingly perfected for over a quarter of a century, that reveals the watchmaking excellence of Chanel. An invincible softness that becomes one with whomever wears it. Chanel Watches, official timekeeper of Monocle Radio.
0: It's 1400 hours here in Tokyo, 1300 hours in Perth, 9 a.m. in Dubai and 6 a.m. in London. That's the time on Monocle Radio, brought to you by Chanel Watches. I'm Julia Kim, coming to you live from Tokyo this afternoon. It is an absolute scorcher of a day today. Temperatures are about 30 degrees Celsius, but it does feel a lot hotter and it is more humid than yesterday as well. So if you're out and about, this is perfect t-shirt weather. I hope you're enjoying it, but do take some sunscreen with you because it is very hot outside. Coming up for you this hour, we've got the latest episode of Monocle on Design. But first, let's bring you the headlines. U.S. President Donald Trump says he is holding off an attack on Iran planned for Tuesday at the request of Gulf states. Trump said that serious negotiations are underway to end the war. Iran's military has said it is ready to pull the trigger if Washington begins new strikes. In the United States, three people have been killed at a mosque in San Diego. The FBI are treating the shooting as a hate crime. Two teenage suspects were found dead nearby with self-inflicted gunshot wounds. Yonhap News Agency reports that Samsung Electronics and its largest labor union have entered the final day of government-mediated pay negotiations in a last-ditch effort to avert a strike at the world's largest memory chip maker. The two sides remain split over the issue of performance-based bonuses. South Korea's prime minister has threatened to step in through emergency arbitration to stop the 18-day strike, which is scheduled to start on Thursday. And finally, the Japan Times reports that two American nationals have been arrested after entering the monkey enclosure at a zoo for a social media stunt. It houses the baby macaque, Punch, who went viral this year after the zoo posted photos of him clutching an IKEA plush orangutan after being rejected by his mother. The two men face charges of forcible obstruction of business. That's your news roundup for this hour. There's more still to come on Monocle Radio. Up next, it's Monocle on Design.

0: This is Monocle on Design, a show where we discuss everything from architecture and craft to furniture and graphic design. I'm Nick Manise. On today's program, we discuss the winners of Monocle's 2026 Design Awards, plus a chat with one of this year's recipients, Jean-Baptiste Anata, about why minimalism continues to inspire his design approach. All that coming up on Monocle on Design. Grace Charlton, Monocle's newest Paris bureau chief. Is that, have you had a title change?
1: I've already made jokes about this, but I'm sort of like declaring myself the new Paris bureau chief, sort of like how Napoleon crowned himself in 1804 as emperor. But good, do you miss
0: good
1: me?
0: Stat, good stat. Are there other parallels with you and Napoleon?
1: Oh, we're actually the same height. We're the same height.
0: Okay, 5'2". A strategic genius. What else have you got? Ambitious? Scary?
1: Why are you lashing out at me?
0: Because I miss you. It's really sad. No, I do think you and Napoleon have a lot in common.
1: Fun fact, we're actually the same height, which is 1.73 meters. And all the propaganda about him being a short man was like spread by English people or the British to sort of like demean him. But for a man at that time to be 1.73 meters was actually quite tall.
0: Tall for a woman now, or how do you feel?
1: I feel slightly above average.
0: Okay. And what are the parallels? I mean, let's go parallels between you and Napoleon, but before we dive into what you've been up to in Paris, do you think, yes or no on these, are you a strategic genius?
1: Yeah.
0: Are you decisive?
1: Yeah.
0: Are you authoritarian?
1: No, I don't know.
0: Two from three. I think that's pretty good. Let's just leave that there. I mean, tell me, what have you been up to in Paris?
1: I mean, I've mostly been going to the office, which is as exciting as it is in London. But last night I did go to the cinema. I took myself on a solo date to the Grand Rex to see The Devil Wears Prada 2, which honestly, if you work in the media industry, it's like a horror film. I hated it. I was like getting like panic attacks watching it.
0: So why did you dislike it? And then I can tell you why I liked it.
1: Well, because it's just so sad. It's the state of, you know, magazines these days. And when they were taking like an advertorial meeting with Dior, I just like felt so sad about it, no?
0: 100%. But for me, it was like the thing that annoyed me was all the random references to Devil Wears Prada 1, which just felt a little bit self-indulgent. I think 100% you're right. But I think I almost took some positives out of it, like in the fact that it did talk about the need. It did talk about the importance of media and the importance of having good storytelling. And I think, you know, it's really about, for me, it was a call to arms, Grace Charlton, of like, how do you navigate this current world that we're in where people are expected to churn out content? How do you create things that maybe tick those boxes that are still inspiring and meaningful? And it's a huge task and it's a huge tall order for people in the media, people like you and I, to respond to. And I think that, for me, maybe it wasn't doom or gloom. Maybe it gave me just like a little bit more fire in my belly, a little bit more fight. It's fun seeing them go to places that we actually go to for work. I mean, they spent a large chunk of time in Milan. You know, they were in the fashion district where we were the other week. Oh, I guess on that side of things, it was also funny to see them position things relatively accurately. No? Mm.
1: Yeah, I saw it more as like a snapshot of a downward spiral, personally.
0: See, this is where you and Napoleon also differ. Where's your fight, Grace? You know, like, dig in. We're ready to go. But, I mean, tell us a little bit about the cinema. I mean, maybe that's a little bit more design-related, something that we can kind of dive into.
1: It's an Art Deco cinema. It was built in 1930, and it's just huge. It's got, like, a capacity of 5K. Like, 5K people can be in this massive cinema / like event space at one time. And it has this facade by Henri-Edouard Navarre that features like this tower with a big revolving Rex sign and like sort of tacky lighting, but in a really fun way. And you can really see it from, you know, all the way down the boulevard. It's like, it feels like a real sort of, you know, feature of the cityscape.
0: Is there something as well just on, I feel like 1930s cinemas, this kind of like Art Deco time, was so much effort was put into kind of everyday spaces, like all these kind of third spaces where people come together. Like, I feel like there's always kind of like vibrant colours, beautiful materials. There's kind of like a magic to these kind of semi-civic buildings. Do you feel that when you're in these spaces?
1: Yeah, for sure. I feel like it, you know, it was a site, it still is a site for entertainment. I'm also in a bit of a digital detox at the moment, so I've deleted all of social media off my phone. So then, you know, in the evenings, what do you do if you don't have that? You take yourself to the cinema. and, you know, engage with storytelling, not to sound really cheesy, but like you do it in a different way. You have to like seek it out.
0: I guess the other thing is often when I'm in these spaces, my singular complaint is that these chairs were designed for people that lived in the 1930s. There's maybe a few things that need to be modernised. Often I feel like maybe a change in the seating, because I feel like lots of these chairs that were designed for people in the 1930s maybe don't work for the proportions we have now.
1: Yeah, the cinema has undergone quite a few renovations since 1930s, like almost 100 years ago. The chairs were super comfy. My biggest issue was that the sound insulation was awful because there was a concert that started halfway through the movie next door and I could hear everything. And at one point I could even hear the band like doing a cover of Olivia Dean's Nice to Each Other. You know, like that's how clearly I could hear what was going on in the room next to me.
0: You know what I really like? Yes, you're on a digital detox, but it sounds like you watched the movie whilst you were more or less scrolling on Instagram. Like you were doing two things at the same time still, even if you're trying to escape it.
1: Yeah, no wonder I was so on edge watching like the downfall of the media industry paired with like background music and it was a bit much.
0: We're going to pivot slightly now because we're going to talk Monocle's Design Awards, which have just landed in the magazine's May issue. No cinemas in there, unfortunately. Should that be a category going forward?
1: I think it's good that we don't actually have set categories and we can sort of, you know, every year evolve and adapt.
0: Give the listeners a peek behind the curtain into modern media off the back of our Devil Wears Prada chat. What's the process for assessing who we think is worthy of a design award?
1: It's always a balancing act, trying to find like a good mix of geographies, people, types of projects, you know, like civil or product design. And, you know, for example, this year we've got a Chilean football stadium renovation. We've got these headquarters in Switzerland that were designed by Herzog and de Meuron. And we even have like a tennis court in Ghana. Actually, maybe the through line is that it's a bit of a sporty addition this year.
0: It is a sporty addition. Maybe the other kind of through line that unites all of this, all of these assessed, I guess, through Monocle's editorial perspective. So we're looking at things in terms of like context is considered. There's a beautiful park on the Chao Phraya River in Bangkok that is all about providing people access to the city's main waterway, which largely is kind of cut off to public access. So it's considering what a project does in the context that it's operating in and if it's ultimately hitting those touch points that we always have, which is about quality of life, which is about connecting beyond, you know, just looking good, but connecting to culture, connecting to politics, hopefully kind of improving the world around it. And I think that is always something that's quite nice. Did you have any favourites, anything that really jumped out at you? I know you mentioned the tennis court in Ghana.
1: I mean, one of my favourites is one of the pieces you wrote, Nick, which is Designer of the Year, always... is it the funnest award to give out? I'm going to say so. We gave it to Forma Fantasma, which is like this amazing Milanese design duo made up of Simone Farazin and Andrea Tremarchi. And these guys are just so prolific. It's insane. And they do, you know, really high-level projects with Prada, but they also do product design. They also do exhibition curation. They are everywhere. So I think it's really well-deserved.
0: It's one of those things where kind of looking for people that are, we always use this word, but, you know, kind of setting a benchmark. And for me, their practice is something that I'm kind of obsessed with, designers not being siloed by whatever their traditional discipline is. And I think if you look at these two, what really makes them special is their background's industrial design, but they're doing everything from, I guess, fashion show runways through to working on books. They released one last year called Down Under, which is unfortunately not about Australia, but it's essentially a children's book looking at scientific texts about the environment. They're kind of working across this broad spectrum of disciplines, which I think is really lovely, and kind of showing that, yeah, as designers, you don't need to be siloed. You can apply your thinking and your processes to a host of different practices. The other one that kind of jumps out at me is the Seattle Waterfront Park by Field Operations. And I love this because as a former landscape architect, Field Operations...
1: Oh, thank you.
0: Yes,
1: were
0: I
1: you
0: am.
1: A former... Oh.
0: Field Operations is an amazing studio founded by James Corner. And what they've done here is something that's completely transformed the city. So an old elevated highway was taken down, which actually cut the city off from the waterfront. And it's been replaced by, you know, ground level streets, beautiful landscaping, park spaces, amphitheatres, ice cream stands, all sorts of things that have kind of, yeah, reconnected downtown Seattle with the physical natural landmark that perhaps most defines it. And I think, again, speaking to the power of good design to make our lives better.
1: Nick, I want to ask you, I don't think I've ever asked you this, but how do you find the process of like whittling the list down as the design editor? Like, do you feel quite powerful, much like Napoleon?
0: Yes, but I also, it's heartbreaking too in many ways. There's so much work. I'm an enthusiast generally, and I think trying to make sure that we have a brilliant representation of regions, of types of work, you're often trying to pick one from a really strong, you know, if we're talking about Seattle waterfront, you're picking one public space from a really strong field of other potential winners. And I think that is difficult. And you know, we're talking about the importance of the media, and you do feel some sort of obligation in terms of who you're choosing to champion and who you're choosing to highlight. And I think that for me, sure, there's an element of power to it, but I think it's also it can be quite stressful.
1: It's always a tricky process. I find actually the last few that we decide make the list are always the most painful ones to cut or to include. But then the reward is that we can hand out a little trophy at the end. And this year we have a new trophy design. Nick, how involved are you actually with the trophy design?
0: Quite involved. This is like one of the things that I think people don't realise goes on behind the scenes. Each year I work with Harry Tyler, who designed the original trophy, which kind of doubles as a paperweight, which I really like in terms of its ambition. It's a multifunctional piece of design, which speaks to all the qualities of what we want to see in our design award winners. But each year I kind of work with Harry, and we don't necessarily change the design, but we do change the materiality, which changes, I guess, the way that we produce it, who we work with to make it. So we switch from timber, which we had last year, and it was actually a glue lamb trophy made with timber offcuts last year. So it was also a commentary, I guess, on the way we use waste or discarded materials. And this year we've pivoted to make it out of cork. Part of it was that it is, and I'm kind of seeing it more and more used in construction beyond just insulation, but cork is this wonderful material. It can handle moisture and humidity really well. It can be used for everything from furniture to sound insulation. Maybe your cinema in Paris could have used a little bit of it. So we're kind of picking a material that we thought not only looked good, but also had kind of like quite a nice story behind it. We're handing out these trophies, and the awards cover kind of a wide range of categories. Have you noticed any specific trends or themes across this year's selections?
1: I mean, I've just noticed that it's a really sporty year. Like, we've got a bike in there, we've got parks for people to go and like work out in, we've got tennis courts, we've got a football stadium. Nick, I think it's because you started boxercising this year, so it's been front of mind, correct?
0: 100%. I mean, you will see a boxing gym for sure in next year's winners. I want to pull up something that you have mentioned. They seem to be unified by a search for deeper meaning. Why did that come to the fore for you?
1: Like, do we need another chair? I don't know. This is something that Jean-Baptiste Hanotin, who's one of the winners and the interviewee on our show today, mentioned, you know, if you're putting something out there in the world when there's already so much to contend with, you know, so much consumerism, so much product to choose from, it needs to have deeper meaning. It needs to have like a narrative that you can latch onto, and it needs purpose. Don't we all need purpose, Nick?
0: We really do need purpose. So tell us a little bit more about Jean-Baptiste.
1: So he's really cool. He's a Paris-based designer/creative director. He founded his studio, which is called Waiting for Ideas, in 2021. Interestingly, he didn't actually study design. He studied marketing, but he grew up near Strasbourg in the family that has a car dealership. So he's always been like really close to sort of automobile design, and it really shines through in his work, which is extremely metal heavy. There's something a little bit like, I don't want to say brutalist, but that, you know, there's something very sharp edged about the work he does. He won an award for best in audio for his turntable, which is called the PP1, and it's carved from a solid block of aluminium, and it's really hefty. Like, I was on the photo shoot the day we photographed it for the design awards, and it's like 9 kilos. Like, it's a proper piece of design slash like a work of art in its own right. And what's really cool is that it doesn't even have a tone arm. It has a detecting technology at the base of it, which will like pick up on the vinyl on its own. So it's kind of like analog slash digital at the same time.
0: Yeah, I think it kind of is bringing together the best of both worlds. I mean, PP1 is short for plug and play, which is, I mean, hopefully what people will do with it. You caught up with Jean-Baptiste to find out a little bit more about his take and his approach to design. Let's go to that conversation now.
2: So basically the PP1 stands for plug and play, because the idea, as you said, is to have like something really simple to use, like any digital tool, Spotify or Apple Music or whatever, but with the quality and the ritual of the vinyl. So basically it's a square, if you can, yeah, a square, like almost the shape of a cover sleeve, a vinyl sleeve, made of aluminium. It's a block of aluminium CNC machined with only two buttons. So the idea is you put the vinyl upside down because the needle is underneath, and you just press play, as simple as that, and you adjust the volume and the speed, and that's as simple as that.
1: So there's no tone arm because the needle is underneath.
2: Yeah, exactly.
1: So it just detects the vinyl.
2: Basically, there is a cell that detects the size of the vinyl to adapt the speed. You can correct it if needed, and that's it. I didn't develop the technology, I have to say, but I found a company in the Netherlands who developed it, so I came with the design, and they said, okay, we can produce it, and voila.
1: Ah, so it's made in the Netherlands.
2: Yeah.
1: Using a big block of aluminium. It's really heavy. It's really, really heavy, this thing.
2: It's like 9 kilos.
1: So I've noticed your work, you love working with aluminium. I love aluminium personally. I feel like it vibrates at a frequency that's very attractive. Why, for you as a designer, why are you so drawn to it?
2: I think it's because of my childhood. Like, my parents, they are car dealers, and I grew up in the automotive industry. So I guess all the industrial in parts and shape and everything comes from there. Even though, yeah, aluminium is actually 2 or 3 years ago, I was on Instagram a lot looking at reels of CNC machining, and I was really amazed about that. And I think it was a big part of like why I started to go into more aluminium and more like CNC machine pieces, because the way the machine works and everything just surprised me, and I liked that. So I think that's why I went into that part.
1: Also, when I spoke to you for the article in the May issue, you said that for a sort of emerging designer, it represents like possibility as a material.
2: Yeah, as well, because financially as well, because like if you start to doing molds and everything, you need like huge quantity to have something that you can make money on. CNC machine is actually a good tool for that, to make like small object.
1: Also love about aluminium, you approach design as just like a full creative process. Like, even with the turntable, you said something that really resonated with me. You were like, I love music, I listen to it every day, I want to like be part of that creation. Mm-hmm. Which I thought was really beautiful, because I think we're quite quick to silo, like, oh, you've got designers and you've got the musicians and you've got the writers or like whatever, but maybe there needs to be a bit more of a flux. Mm-hmm. Going on. I mean, your work is very fluid as well.
2: I don't like to be seen as a designer, but more as a creative, I could say, even though it's I'm not like blaming the designers or whatever. But the idea of the studio is to work on three main pillars: object design, art installation, and space design. When I work on a project, I try to work like more globally, like a musician, basically. When you think about an album, I don't know, like the musician will take 1, 2, 3, 5 years to make it happen, and then you're gonna tour for like 2 years or something. I think it's pretty much the same with design or any creative project, if I could say, because you have like the album, the music, but you have the video clip as well, you have the tour, you have like I don't know, if you take Kanye West for example, like the fashion. It's more like a global approach, which I try to do. If I go back to the PP1, gonna release like a virtual listening room next month, if everything goes well, because I want to extend the idea of the turntable. And for once, it's not like you make the space and then you put object inside. It's the opposite way, basically. So yeah, the idea is to take the PP1 and what it means, like ritual and everything, and to build around that the scene.
1: What music are you gonna play?
2: It's just going to be virtual because I don't have the budget to make it happen. So only like rendering, but if anyone wants to make it happen, please contact me.
1: Does it always feel weird for a designer to like have people then interact with the space and you seeing it, or like interact with your objects and stuff like that?
2: No, it's actually the reward, basically.
1: Really? Do you think?
2: Yeah. I mean, it's good when you see people buying and using the product, because it means it in a good way, in the good direction you designed it for that, the beginning.
1: I guess also I want to ask you about being based in Paris as a young designer. I feel like there's so much good stuff happening at the moment in this city. Is it because of Brexit? Like, what happened? Why is Paris like the design capital of Europe? I mean, like maybe Milan, with Milan.
2: That's a really good question. I think, yeah, we have like a yeah, big brands that have been there for a while. And also, I don't know, I've never thought about that. But yeah, Europe mainly, like if you think about design, Japan as well. China is getting bigger as well. So I don't know. I feel like yeah, Europe is still, in France and Paris mainly, is still a big part of design, and the design area is growing up and everything. And we have good schools as well, which makes a big difference, I think. But yeah, it's good to be based in Paris because you have like a lot of, you know, I don't know, the bad Paris Design Week and everything. So you have a way to show. And galleries, so many galleries when you think about that.
1: This is such a cheesy question and I hate it when journalists ask it. But what are your sources of inspiration? Like, is it space age? Is it film? I don't know. When I see your work, I don't necessarily see Paris, if that makes sense. I see something otherworldly, more Japanese to an extent, more like Shiro Kuramata, like...
2: That's a good question. I don't really know, because sometimes I watch a movie and I have an idea. Sometimes I listen to music and I have an idea as well. So it depends. It depends. Mostly the environment itself, I would say. Since I spent like 3 months last year in Japan, I got really inspired and I drew a chair, the chopstick and everything, and even the listening room, inspired by Japan because I was in that country at that time. And even though I like really the vibe and everything, so I dig into that artist or architect or designer more and more. Asia is really interesting. I think it's underrated at the moment.
1: Underrated?
2: I mean, it's getting bigger and bigger, but China has been underrated for a really long time and it's getting bigger and bigger.
1: Yeah. Have you been to Shanghai?
2: Only 5 days, but really interesting.
1: Yeah.
2: Interesting to see. So we'll see in the future. But yeah, so I don't have any specific like inspiration somehow, but more like, yeah, what I feel, what I like, and

0: somehow.
1: Do you think?
0: I mean, there is too much.
1: When you say fairs, do you mean like the Salone de Mobile? Or yeah, do you mean like Paris Design Week?
0: No, like for example, you have collectible, then you have not the same market. But like maybe at some point, fairs not going to work anymore because like the young designers don't have the money to spend on fairs because it's quite a lot in the end when you think about it. So maybe it will change a bit, maybe less bigger and bigger, I don't know, or working with brands more and more, I think, because they have the money. And it, creatively, it's really interesting as well to just, yeah, connect with a brand and work on a creative project. When you look at Milan Design Week, most of the big creative projects were brought by big brands and led by a designer or architect, which struck me last year when you think about Vans, Willow Perron, basically. I don't know what Vans did something over there, but everyone talked about that, and it was really fortunately I couldn't I didn't see it with my own eyes, but it was something really big, really huge, and people talked about that like for the entire week, and that was the thing to see. But in the end, like, if you are a young designer, how do you want to compete with that?
1: Well, I was going to ask, actually, like, do you think every sort of young designer who's dabbling in collectible design harbors a wish to, like, be picked up by IKEA and have, like, a big, you know, collaboration and sort of make it more democratic in the process?
0: Maybe. Some people won't, I think, due to ethical reason or whatever, but I don't know. It might be a... I wish, for example.
1: Let's put it out there. Let's manifest.
0: Hopefully one day. But I think as a young designer, it's not only about design anymore. You have to work, maybe because my background is startup, but you have to work like a company, or you have to manage your own like logistic, your own selling price, target and everything, communication as well. In my opinion, you have to have a strategy or at least a vision of where you want to go.
1: You're going to share your vision.
0: Yeah, basically it's that. You have to be unique and share a vision. Otherwise, you just do another chair and do we really need another chair? I don't know. but basically...
1: No question.
0: Yeah. Because when you think about the market, if you take the example as chair as well, you compete with like vintage, you compete with new designers, emerging, you compete with like people like Renan Bouroulec, for example, who has been there for a couple of years, Stark or any other big designers. So it's really, really hard. And even though I don't like to say that, but most of the people who buy art, they buy it for investment. Not everyone. But I mean, like, when you think about, yeah, some people buy painting just for that. So it might be not exactly the same for design, but some people do it as well for that.
1: I mean, what is next for Waiting for Ideas? Also, I love the name of your studio. It's
0: thank you. So what's next is the listening room, as I said, the second version of the turntable, so the PP2, working on that. Basically, it's like an iPhone 17 versus iPhone 16. It's the technology itself that will evolve and be more powerful.
2: That was French designer Jean-Baptiste Anatin, creative director of Waiting for Ideas. I mean, the aluminium mattress stand that he mentioned, that surely speaks to you, Grace Charlton. Are you going to buy one? What else are you getting from his homeware designs?
1: I love all of his homeware designs. I was thinking about this. I don't know what it is about aluminium. Maybe it's the like antibacterial properties that it allegedly has, according to some dodgy article I saw online. I don't know. I feel like it vibrates at a really nice frequency, and I kind of want it like in my kitchen mostly. He also makes these like super cute incense holders, which I would 100% buy.
2: I guess, are you getting a PP1 as well?
1: Oh, for sure. I don't even listen to vinyl, I'm not going to lie. I'm not like a vinyl snob, but I will become one for this piece of design.
2: So hang on. So if you don't have vinyl, what are you buying first? What are the kind of key purchases you're going to make?
1: Okay, if I had to start a vinyl collection tomorrow, I'd probably start with all of Kylie's albums. And when I say Kylie, I don't mean Jenner. I mean Kylie Minogue, obviously.
2: Yeah, I mean, everyone knows Kylie is Kylie. No?
1: Yeah.
2: And album design covers, do they speak to you? Hers specifically?
1: Yeah, of course. They're so sculptural. I mean, she looks like a Greek statue. Nick, what are your favourite album cover designs of all time?
2: There's two. Good Girl Gone Bad by Rihanna. Part of it's also like, this is going to sound really silly, but it was one of those moments where I had an awakening to the impact that a work of art, an album cover is a work of art, can have on us. We studied Good Girl Gone Bad by Rihanna at school.
1: At your all-boys school.
2: At my all-boys school. And we were talking about the power of her gaze.

0: is in that album cover. Since then, I've always been... Maybe this sounds really basic for somebody like yourself who studied art history, but since then I've always been like kind of looking at where people's eyes are looking in artworks, because we were comparing it to Norah Jones' album where she was looking downward and had no power compared to Rihanna, which is, you know, reflective of Rihanna's music as well, which is incredibly powerful. The other one is, you mentioned Kylie, but I'm also talking Australian excellence, Powderfinger's Odyssey number 5. Huge album for me growing up, but artwork by a designer called Kevin Wilkins. It's an image of a naked man dropping from the sky, and there's kind of three versions of him as they're all kind of falling over the ocean. And it's kind of, I don't know, for me, it looks like a work of art that I would have in my home, but the more you kind of look at it and the more you listen to the content of the album, it goes from being something that's quite beautiful to something that's actually quite almost sad and scary. And I think for me, that as a standalone like work of art is, yeah, something that kind of pulls me in and draws me in. And I think that for me is also what makes it a really nice album cover, because it speaks to the music, sure, but I think also, yeah, on its own, it kind of holds up.
1: I'm looking at it now. There's something quite haunting about it.
0: It is quite haunting and scary, but worth also listening to the album itself, which is what I suggest our listeners do as we wrap up today's show. That's all we've got. For more design stories, pick up a copy of Monocle magazine. Today's episode was produced by Hassan Anderson and edited by Elliot Greenfield with help from Steph Chungu. I'm Nick Manise.
1: I'm Grace Charlton. 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
2: Now, in about half an hour's time, it's Monocle's flagship news programme, The Globalist. For a preview of today's show, let's cross over to London, where Chris Chermak is standing by for us. Chris, what's on the programme today?
3: Hi, Julia. After Donald Trump says that once again a ceasefire remains in place with Iran and that he's postponed an attack, we're going to look at G7 finance ministers meeting in Paris, looking at the impact of the war in Iran on the global economy. We'll also be looking at a record low for Indonesia's currency and a reason for that. We've got a newspaper review. We've got design in New York, NYC Design. Nick Manise, our design editor, is there to tell us all about it. We'll also have an interview with the interval act of Eurovision that is Parov Stella. He's the inventor of Austrian electro swing. And we've got theater news with Matt Wolf as well. All that coming up on The Globalist. Back to you, Julia.
2: Thanks for that. All that's still to come and more. But in the meantime, we've lined up a fine selection of global pop hits for your listening pleasure. So don't go away.
4: 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And you don't really follow rules because you don't know nothing about the rules. It was all about instinct. And when you find success, it starts to be challenging.
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0: Either way it goes. My therapist told me that I should tell you the truth. And you're still angry. So sometimes I feel like I still should have lied. I tell you the truth because I care. But I also lie to you because I care. But if I tell you the truth, I guess I can sleep better at night. But then it looks like I don't care because I'm telling you the truth. I mean, I guess I'm just not a... Everybody hates when they get to that part when they realize that I don't want to tell you I don't care, but if it seems like I don't care, it doesn't mean I don't care. It just looks like I don't care. Because my emotions have been sanded off. I live in LA, sweetie. What do you expect?
1: And that was Thundercat and Tame Impala with No More Lies. We've got more coming up just after this break.
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0: love. And that was Alexis Taylor with I Can Feel Your Love, wrapping up this hour for you. But don't go away, The Globalist is up next, live from London, in just a few minutes' time. 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
1: 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Yet its greatest strength lies in its softness. Polished with diamond powder, it feels as smooth as silk against the skin. Combined with the Caliber 12.1 manufacture movement, the exceptional material embodies all the expertise and cutting-edge technology of Chanel watchmaking. An invincible softness that becomes one with whomever wears it. Chanel Watches, official timekeeper of Monocle Radio.
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0: Live from London, this is The Globalist. I'm Chris Chermak. Coming up.
1: We call upon all our G7 and indeed all of our allies and the rest of the world to follow the sanctions regime.
0: U.S. Treasury Secretary Scott Bessent there as finance ministers and central bankers from the G7 group of nations meet in Paris to discuss the Iran war's fallout. We'll have the latest. After that, to Indonesia, which is facing the collapse of its currency. We'll have the newspapers and we'll head to New York for NYC Design, taking place in the Big Apple this week. After that,
2: most inspiration is in daily life, not the big happenings.
0: Wise words from the Eurovision Interval Act in Vienna. Pavrov Stelar, we'll hear from him. We'll also take a look at the climate impacts of the upcoming World Cup. And we've got theatre news with Matt Wolff. That's all up ahead here on The Globalist, live from London. Well, first, a look at what else is happening in the news. Three people have been killed by two teenage gunmen who opened fire on an Islamic center in the Californian city of San Diego. Russian President Vladimir Putin is on his way to Beijing for a meeting with Chinese President Xi Jinping just a few days after Trump's visit to China. And OpenAI has won a case brought by Elon Musk that had claimed the company illegally transitioned from a non-profit to a for-profit venture. Stay tuned to Monocle Radio throughout the day for more on those stories. But first, U.S. President Trump says he's postponed a strike on Iran that had been scheduled for today after Tehran submitted a fresh proposal to end the war via Pakistani intermediaries. Well, that news comes as finance ministers and central bankers of the group of seven G7 nations met in Paris this week with a call for the United States to join their pressure campaign and step up sanctions on Iran. The finance ministers meeting in Paris are hoping to coordinate some sort of response to the global upheaval before financial markets and investors start a fresh sell-off of bonds and other government assets. Well, I'm joined now from Brussels by Rebecca Christie, senior fellow at Bruegel and host of the Sound of Economics podcast. And Rebecca, great to have you on the show. Can you, I know this is a difficult question to wrap up first of all, but paint us a picture of just how bad all of the economic fallout has been.
3: So there's so much uncertainty in the world economy right now, and that's been almost the hardest thing. Oil prices went way up after the war rather unexpectedly broke out in Iran earlier this year. That said, if they were just going to be up for a certain period of time, people can adjust. One of the things that makes it so hard for the world economy to recover is that we don't know how long this is going to last. Is it permanent? Is it temporary? What parts are permanent? You add to that the uncertainty of the tariffs, of various trade disputes between various countries and China. It's just a really changing time, and that makes it really hard for businesses and households to make decisions and for policymakers to manage.
0: Well, exactly. And as we've just heard, I mean, the news today is that once again, a strike is postponed. We're in this kind of limbo. So what does that do for finance ministers and central bankers meeting in Paris? How do they decide what they need to do amid all of this uncertainty?
3: The French are currently in charge of what they call the rotating presidency of the G7. Each country takes a turn setting the agendas for the meetings and trying to figure out what they're going to do. The hope is very much that the seven countries will come together and produce some sort of statement that pledges to keep up sanctions collectively on Iran, also to address what we in the field call global imbalances, which is to say trade and investment differences among countries. So a lot of people are investing in the U.S. and not in their own countries, but maybe they're exporting more than they're importing. You've got all of these different areas where trade flows are not in line with each other to the extent that people think they should be. And then finally, you also have supply chains where there's a lot of dependence on China and other parts of the world for various minerals and components. And there's a hope, for example, in Europe to work more closely with countries in Latin America, for example, with the Mercosur bloc of countries, to diversify and help them just even out a lot of these big swings.
0: Well, I want to get to trade in a moment. I mean, I know all of this is linked, trade, supply chains, Iran. But on Iran specifically and sort of what needs to happen to ease some of the pressure on consumers, ease some of the pressure on inflation, is that something where we will find agreement among these G7 finance ministers and central bankers?
3: Without any inside information, my sense is that the ministers and central bankers will focus more on the sanctions and on keeping a unified front and trying to keep Iran isolated from other parts of the global economy. And when it comes to helping consumers, they may make some noises about trying to help those in need and not just indiscriminately push prices back down. I mean, prices are a signal. And if countries just cut their taxes on oil or do things to artificially keep the price of oil where it was historically, that literally tries to erase the policy impact that these other policies are trying to have. So to the extent there is any collective discussion on that, you might see some encouragement to make assistance more targeted to households that need it and not just push the prices back down by spending money that you don't have, because that exacerbates budget deficits, which are another kind of imbalance.
0: And just to follow up on that, from the central banker side, are they going to have any conversations about coordinating? I mean, they just all face a dilemma, don't they, right now? Do you lower interest rates? Do you raise interest rates? Do you deal with the fact that prices are high? Or do you deal with the fact that economies are doing poorly?
3: Each G7 country has to do what they think is right for their local economy. We are not in a global financial crisis or another situation where there need to be more coordinated monetary policy rules. And the same interest rates would not make sense for everybody. We know in the U.S. there is a changing of the guard right now, so it may take a little time to see what direction policy is going to go. The Bank of England is facing a lot of political uncertainty and a lot of questions over whether to change its bond buying habits and the bonds on its balance sheets. So that's what's going on. You've also got, you know, the French, the Germans, the Japanese, the Canadians, they all have their own constraints. The central bankers will be watching and waiting and particularly focused on global stability.
0: Now, when it does come to trade, and I wanted to turn to that, Scott Bessent, the U.S. Treasury Secretary, was in China with Donald Trump. They seem to have postponed their trade war there. But nonetheless, do you get the sense of these G7 ministers that they are in any kind of agreement on what to do about trade, given that, of course, a lot of the tariffs, everything was started by one of its members?
3: It is a very difficult situation. The hope of having these summits is to find common ground and figure out where countries can work more constructively together. China, of course, not part of the G7. So it will be hard to see what they end up doing. They have decided to invite for side talks Ukraine and some of the Gulf states just to talk about economic spillovers and ways that they might be able to mitigate them or at least keep an eye on them.
0: And just finally, Rebecca, I mean, how are markets investors going to be looking at all of this? Because there are jitters out there right now. It's been interesting that in a way, previous to this, it was governments actually, or groups like the IMF, that were warning that markets are undervaluing all of the risk out there. Are they starting to catch up right now? Are they getting worried about government inaction and what's happening in Iran?
3: There's just so much uncertainty. I keep saying that, but it's the number one thing. Markets like to know what's going on so they can use that as a backdrop and then make their daily decisions on buying and selling and trading. And when the big fundamental conditions are shifting so much with so little predictability, that's what unsettles things. Markets in the U.S., by and large, have chosen to hope that this will sort itself out over time and they won't need to make long-term adjustments, but we will have to see.
0: Rebecca Christie, Senior Fellow at Bruegel, host of the Sound of Economics podcast, joining us from Brussels. Thank you very much. This is The Globalist.
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0: Well, it is 13:11 in Jakarta, 7:11 here in London. Now, as the G7 grapples with the fallout from the war in Iran, as we just heard, Indonesia's currency fell to a record low against the US dollar yesterday. The decline comes amid soaring oil prices linked to the Middle East crisis, although the Indonesian case is a bit of a unique one, as there are also growing investor concerns over government spending. Looking beyond Indonesia this week, ASEAN countries also released their first quarter GDP figures, with signs that higher energy prices are beginning to affect economies, including Thailand, the Philippines, and Singapore. Well, I'm joined now for more on all of this by Randy Mulyanto, journalist and founder and CEO of Red Voice Indonesia in Jakarta. Randy, great to have you on the show. I just mentioned the Indonesian currency hitting a record low against the US dollar. How serious is that for Indonesia?
1: Thank you for having me. Well, some Indonesians have drawn parallels to the 1998 Asian financial crisis when the exchange rate reached more than, 16,500 rupiah per US dollar. Now it's about 17,700 rupiah per US dollar. I mean, the situation is different, when you compare, today's Indonesia with a country under the late dictator Suharto. I mean, Indonesia is wealthier now. And the country's finance minister also said that the current economy differs from that of the late 1990s due to the wrong policies and socio-political instability during that period. But this episode, Chris, is still concerning for many business players in Indonesia, as it will result in more expensive imports. The rupiah has depreciated for many months, but it has now indeed reached its lowest point or one of its lowest points. One thing is for sure here, the impact has been felt, and domestically more people are watching the weakening rupiah and becoming impatient as a result. An economist from the Institute for Development of Economics and Finance said the weakening rupiah would cause higher production costs, imported inflation, and threats of layoffs. And there are also concerns about capital flight and industry postponing their expansion plans. Yet, for consumers, it's also not a good sign. They have to spend more to purchase goods the longer the situation persists. And even some analysts said the rupiah could reach, 18,000 per US dollar or potentially higher.
0: So, Randy, with all of that that you described there, just give us some of the reasons that the currency is coming under such pressure, because I think what's interesting is that we talk a lot about oil prices. We've been talking about it a lot on this show, but Indonesia actually exports energy. So it's not really about that, is it?
1: Yeah, that's right. Some would point to the ongoing war in Iran and the broader region. It contributes to the rise in crude oil prices. So this issue is not unique to Indonesia. External geopolitical pressures, one could say. But let's focus on Indonesia for now, Chris. Another economist from the Center of Economic and Law Studies said the weakening rupiah signals pressures, facing the country's macroeconomy. He also added that foreign investors would be concerned about putting their capital into Indonesia, especially for long-term investments, such as building new factories in the country. So I don't think it's necessarily a matter of Indonesia being a resource exporter at the moment. The same economist also said domestic economic fundamentals and the government communication affect investors' perceptions. He described the nation's current economy as being seen as, quote, shaky or, quote, highly volatile. The government, in short, says the situation is under control. But if you speak to people on the ground, Chris, they do have a different picture.
0: And Randy, let's broaden this out a little bit, because as I mentioned, we've had some early economic figures weakening economies in other ASEAN nations. If you're looking beyond that, how is this crisis affecting countries across Southeast Asia? How does all of this factor into the kind of broader energy shock that we're seeing across Asia?
1: Yeah, I just read a piece published by the Japanese state broadcaster NHK. It basically said that high crude oil prices slowed Southeast Asia's economic growth in the first quarter of 2026. Well, because of the higher oil prices due to the ongoing war in Iran. But it's also worth noting that Southeast Asia has very different governments and populations. So, it's not a similar story across the region. The Philippines, for example, saw its GDP contract by 0.2% compared with the previous quarter because of the weaker consumer spending. Meanwhile, Thailand recorded a 2.8% increase in GDP compared with the previous quarter of 2025, although the tourism sector has been affected, higher fuel costs have resulted in higher flight tickets, more expensive flight tickets as a result, and fewer foreign tourist arrivals. Yet Indonesia's economy grew by more than 5%, although the same center that I told you earlier, the Center of Economic and Law Studies, found inconsistencies between, two official data sources, among them when it comes to the household spending measurements. But eventually, data is data, but we also need to pay attention to the situation on the ground. They have a very different story to tell, Chris.
0: Randy Mulyanto, founder and CEO of Red Voice Indonesia, thank you very much for joining us today. Still to come in the program.
2: You said Sholto's killer was still at large. Well, it's either the curse or an impossible murder. Solve this, Sherlock. It may be a game to you, it isn't to me.
0: The iconic detective Sherlock Holmes returned in theatre form near his Baker Street home right here in London. We'll have that and theatre news. This is The Globalist. Well, let's continue now with today's newspapers. And joining me for that right here in the studio is Claudine Fry, partner at Control Risks. Claudine, good to have you. Good morning.
3: Thanks for having me.
0: How are we doing this morning in London? How is it for you arriving here at the extra early hour that is The Globalist?
3: Bit drizzly.
0: Bit drizzly, I know. We haven't exactly had the start of spring. Well, we wanted to start with a story that I know I've been keeping an eye on also over the last week in Cuba, because there's been all of this energy. I mean, basically Cuba saying they've run out of energy, of fuel, and now they're kind of turning the tables, warning the United States of a bloodbath if they were to initiate military action.
3: Yeah, that's right. Piece in The Guardian picking up on comments from Cuban government members on social media who are speaking out asserting their Cuba's right to defend itself, and the Cuban president warning the US against military action that could lead to a bloodbath, and stating very clearly Cuba does not represent a threat. This is all in the context of growing speculation about US intentions on Cuba and the possibility that it is building what Cuban Foreign Minister Bruno Rodriguez describes as a fraudulent case for military action or some kind of intervention, perhaps along the lines of what we saw in Venezuela back in January.
0: And Claudine, tell us more about what your expectation is here from the US. Like, do we get a sense that there is actually a military buildup? Because, of course, as we've been talking about at the top of this show, they are still very much focused on Iran.
3: This is, The United States is quite clearly pursuing some sort of operation to influence events in Cuba. The pressure is being ratcheted up on a number of different fronts. We've had sanctions expanded. Cuba is dealing with a severe and intensifying humanitarian crisis on account of being unable to access any more oil as a result of what is essentially a blockade, although it's not quite. The US has not got so far as describing its policy as such. And there is speculation about the US planning to build up a military presence in the vicinity of the country. But it's hard to imagine how the United States could want to take on another serious military operation at this juncture. It is dealing with so many different flashpoints that are on the boil at the moment. But Trump himself has been quite clear in his intentions to be the person associated with overseeing some sort of change in Cuba. So I think we have to be anticipating that something may happen over the next few months.
0: Something may happen, but just one more on this. I mean, in a way, the U.S. is achieving its goals right now, is that almost fair to say, with this blockade? Because the situation in Cuba right now is pretty desperate.
3: It's desperate, but at the same time, we're not seeing the emergence of an alternative to the incumbent government. They seem to be digging in. We're not aware of any signs of serious division within that administration. There have been some reports that people are expressing dissatisfaction with the government, but of course, this is an environment where we don't have access to great information and it's not necessarily easy to have an accurate picture of what's going on. I think we should caveat, of course, what we're saying by acknowledging that. But at the moment, there doesn't seem to be the emergence of a sort of Delcy Rodriguez type character or somebody who could come to the fore and be an alternative to the current administration and potentially act in a way that led to some sort of agreement with the United States, that a bit of a breakthrough. But so at the moment, the US somewhat achieving its goals, but at the same time, a government that seems to be digging in.
0: Yeah, it's kind of like the US is trying to use its Venezuela game plan just about everywhere, but every country is different. Well, let's turn now to the Financial Times and a different story. This is about Germany. They've gone from having labor shortages to hiring freezes. Not a good place to be in.
3: Yeah, this is the FT reporting on the difficulties that particularly young people in Germany are finding securing work. And this is not a trend that is exclusive to Germany. But the piece is making the point that it's notable that it's happening in the sort of, the behemoth, that sort of economic powerhouse that we've known as Germany over the past few decades. And they're really, the wheels are coming off. This is a country that is suffering because of a number of different factors, including competition from China, as the report notes, as well as high energy costs, which have really been very damaging for productivity in all the big manufacturing countries across Europe, but certainly within Germany. And so we have got a worrying trend with respect to unemployment, which is the rate of unemployment is rising more quickly. And the number of people unemployed has topped 3 million, and that is considered politically sensitive. There is some speculation inevitably that perhaps this is linked to AI, although as the piece notes, economists are just against linking, drawing conclusions too prematurely around the linkage at the moment between advancements in technology and issues around unemployment and difficulties that young people are having finding work. But nonetheless, there is definitely a lower number of jobs being advertised at the moment in Germany, and that might reflect companies thinking that more junior positions can be replaced by tech. But also, Germany is an environment where it's not very easy to make people redundant. So perhaps companies are being extra cautious about hiring, as well as actually planning to make some very, very heavy layoffs. I mean, some of the big German names that we know very well are making enormous cuts to their workforces. Volkswagen, for example, planning to axe 50,000 jobs by 2030.
0: It is quite a change. When, I mean, I was in Germany reporting about a decade ago, and at that time, with the immigration sort of coming in from Syria, there was actually the talk of the need for workers and labor shortages. That's what's shifted, and the government seems powerless to do anything about it. They're unpopular as well.
3: Deeply unpopular. This all plays into, a situation where we have Chancellor Merz under a huge amount of pressure. Again, not alone in Western Europe in being a government leader who's exceptionally unpopular at home, and trying to make dramatic changes to the economy by sort of debt-fueled spending, particularly on defence. Defence spending in Germany is rocketing, and of course, in an environment where we also have the growth of hard right parties, the AfD in particular, on the rise, and this employment situation is certainly not going to help Merz to improve his position.
0: Well, let's look at another story now from the New York Times about Ebola, which there has been a massive outbreak in the Democratic Republic of Congo. Apparently, this raged for weeks.
3: Yeah, so this piece in the New York Times is drawing our attention to the fact that, unfortunately, we probably just don't know currently the scale of what we're dealing with yet with respect to this Ebola outbreak. It's one that the WHO...

0: we just didn't capture early enough what was going on in this remote part of the Democratic Republic of Congo, where it has it first emerged. The Director General of Congo's National Institute of Biomedical Research said, simply, our surveillance system didn't work. This appears to be because of a shortage of tests, technical delays, but also it's a particular strain of Ebola, which the tests that were available in the particular area where the disease emerged weren't capable of actually detecting. So we already know that this case, this particular outbreak has affected people in Democratic Republic of Congo and Uganda. And it's unfortunately inevitable that it will probably be detected elsewhere as well.
1: Well, absolutely. And we'll continue to monitor that over the coming days and weeks. But finally, Claudine, a story about how a Swatch watch became a collector's item and then caused chaos everywhere.
0: Yeah. So this piece in The Independent is trying to explain for us why people went so bananas trying to get hold of this brand new watch, which Swatch has developed. Swatch is well known for creating relatively affordable, cheerful and sort of snazzy watches, but you know, typically not sort of completely bankrupting in terms of how much they cost. But they've done a tie-up with Swiss brand Audemars Piguet, whose watches actually normally start to be sold at around £40,000. So an enormous amount of money for a watch. So this tie-up of a sort of trendy but affordable brand with a super high-end luxury brand has caused an absolute frenzy, causing riots virtually at shops across different parts of the UK, as well as in France, the Netherlands, Italy, and apparently in New York and the United States as well. The police were called as people were camping out and starting to get violent in their desperate attempts to get hold of these watches at the weekend. And this article is trying to help us understand what on earth was going on here. And it's quoting a couple of brand experts who talk about the fact that we're basically very, partly there's an opportunity to make money here. So to some extent, people were probably trying to get hold of the watches to then resell them and make a profit. They're already on platforms such as eBay for much more money than they would be originally sold for. But also there's something about, this ability to get hold of something that is luxury at a low cost. There's also something quite clever about the way that the watch was branded, that we knew very little about it beforehand. So there was that sort of sense of mystery about it before it was actually available in the shops. And then, you know, that got everyone talking. And then there was this sort of sense of urgency, excitement, exclusivity as soon as people heard that there were queues establishing. That in itself made people think, gosh, what's going on? I need to be there as well.
1: We're all just watching somebody else. Is that what it comes down to? We want what they have.
0: Exactly. That FOMO factor. Absolutely. And the queuing itself is something to participate in, to share and document on social media. So the queuing for something desirable in itself is something we don't want to miss out on.
1: Absolutely. I remember that when the iPhones first came out as well. Claudine Fry, partner at Control Risks, thank you very much for joining us today. This is The Globalist on Monocle Radio. Now, here's what else we're keeping an eye on today. Three people have been killed by two teenage gunmen who opened fire on an Islamic center in the Californian city of San Diego. The attack on San Diego's largest mosque is being treated as a hate crime. The two gunmen, dressed in camouflage, reportedly turned the guns on themselves after the attack. The death toll in Lebanon has reached 3,000 people since the new conflict there began at the start of March. A U.S.-brokered ceasefire was extended for 45 days over the weekend, but Israel and Hezbollah did continue strikes yesterday. Russian President Vladimir Putin is on his way to Beijing for a meeting with Chinese President Xi Jinping just a few days after Donald Trump's visit to China. This year marks 30 years of China and Russia's so-called strategic partnership. The two leaders will discuss bilateral relations and the building of a gas pipeline between the two countries. And OpenAI has won a case brought by Elon Musk that had claimed the company illegally transitioned from a non-profit to a for-profit venture. The jury in California found that Musk brought his case for damages too late, likely clearing the way for what could be one of the biggest ever IPOs by the technology company. This is The Globalist.

0: Stay tuned. You're back with The Globalist. Now, New York City's annual Design Week, known as NYC Design, is underway in the Big Apple. And here to tell us all about it is Nick Manise, Monocle's design editor, joining us from the Big Apple. Nick, how you doing over there?
1: I am doing superbly, Christopher. How are you?
0: That is very good to hear. Superbly. Does that mean you've seen lots of good design stuff, lots of highlights over there? The things that really get you going?
1: Oh, truly. I've seen lots of amazing things. And I think, you know, it's also refreshing for us as Monocle to be have a presence here in the US during their probably most significant design event, or one of their most significant design events. I mean, we sort of dipped into Design Miami last year, but in terms of trade shows, I mean, you mentioned New York City Design Week, but it is headlined by ICFF, so the International Contemporary Furniture Fair, which is held in the Javits Center, which is an amazing building by I.M. Pei. So I'm kind of here in the hustle and bustle of the more commercial side of the Design Week, because obviously there's all the amazing showrooms and product launches, et cetera. But I'm kind of in the beating heart of the commerce.
0: Is the furniture part of it bigger than the NYC design? I'm curious in part because I did read, I understand they're going to be splitting up next year and that the furniture fair will be in November.
1: Wow, it is an awkward breakup. This is like finding out your parents are getting divorced at the kitchen table. I missed that little bit of news. There's not been a discussion about it so much here yet. I mean, I think people are very much focused on the here and now. I think, you know, maybe that shift in programming also kind of makes sense. I think November is perhaps a more natural time for the cycle of design and where the US sits in. You could probably roll straight into Design Miami. But I guess in terms of what's being talked about here, it is product. It is about furnishing new projects. I mean, I think a highlight for me personally, and a sense of discovery that comes with it as well, is there's a brand called British American Camping, which build these incredible elevated tents, but also outdoor furniture, so chairs, fire pits, these sorts of things. And I think this is very much where the discussion is right now. It's like, what's new? What do I need for my home or for my office or my big project?
0: And Nick, just set up for us what this looks like in New York. I mean, how much does the Design Week and the Furniture Fair take over a city as big as New York City?
1: I mean, I think it's the scale of the city is obviously the challenge. I mean, I think the designers are certainly clued into it. And if you talk to people, I think there's a lot of party fatigue. We call it Design Week. It's really 10 days. I'm personally gearing up for Monocle's party tonight in partnership with Thuma, who are an amazing homewares and furniture brand. But I think, you know, in New York, it can be difficult to make yourself noticed, which is why, again, I think something like ICFF, it's very similar to Salone del Mobile and Milan Design Week. Having that kind of anchor trade fair, a point for people to converge and come together, I think is really, really key. I mean, even here, I'm in an amazing room booth by OFS, this US brand, tucked by the main stage. It's a little Monocle recording hub, and it's just a chance for I guess people to come together. So I will say, yeah, maybe you know, Milan Design Week, you certainly know that it's happening. New York Design Week, because of the scale of the city, perhaps flies under the radar. And then obviously there's things like the Mets were playing the Yankees in the Subway Series. So that, you know, you've got people focused on the baseball, you've got all these amazing new galleries and museums opening. But it's just nice to be in amongst all of that. And I think that's really, that's perhaps the best way to present design. It's showing it in a bigger context.
0: Well, and just tell us a little more about why this is important for the broader United States. Where does it fit into that and the calendar? You do have, as you said, Miami as well, which we've talked about before. How does New York Design Week fit into the broader U.S. context?
1: Well, I think, if we're talking about the U.S. as a design culture, I would say it's perhaps not as strong as some of the European countries, those powerhouses like Italy, like France, like Denmark. So I think having something that kind of reaffirms what America is and what America stands for from a design perspective is really important. And you see all the brands here, they are, lots of them are made in the US. Everyone's designed in the US. Sure, there's international delegations. There's a bunch of Brazilian brands. There's, you know, a huge delegation from Italy, but by and large, it is American design. And I think it's giving people here something to be proud of as well. I remember this is anecdotally, but speaking to the team at the Invisible Collection, which is an amazing gallery that has you know, spaces in the US and France, and they were talking about the differences in customer base. In France, they're selling mostly direct to consumer because there's a confidence in the French market. There's a you know, amongst people that they know what good design is. Whereas in the US, they sell often directly to interior designers because people, again, there's maybe not that design culture. So people, the general public, and I'm, you know, I'm speaking with broad brush strokes here, but the general public maybe don't have that confidence. So they do turn to designers to furnish their wares. And I think something like ICFF and the broader New York City Design Week, whilst New York City is really noisy, trying to talk about design in the United States, I think is a wonderful thing and should be celebrated.
0: Well, absolutely. And just put Monocle into that as well one last time, finally, Nick, because Monocle's involved in this and you briefly mentioned it with the party coming up tonight. But Monocle has its own cafe and shop, I understand, with Thuma as well.
1: Yeah, so for the whole month of May, so you've got a little bit longer to come and check it out. We are doing a pop-up with Thuma at their store in Soho. So you can come and get, you know, a beautiful flat white and buy the latest Monocle books and magazines and products too.
0: Nick Manis, Monocle's design editor in New York. Thank you very much for joining us. You're with Monocle Radio.
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0: You're back with The Globalist. Now, the 2026 FIFA World Cup is less than 1 month away, and with all of the energy tumult around the world, which you heard at the top of this show, there is going to be a focus on planes and jet fuel prices, but also there is a climate aspect, and for that we're joined now by Sheena Rossiter, Monocle contributing editor in Edmonton. Sheena, great to have you on the show.
1: Thank you so much for having me, as always.
0: So let's look at the World Cup, massive event, three countries in this case, US, Mexico and Canada, lots of travel in between them. How does a World Cup generally impact the environment?
1: Yeah, it's always a big concern when you have these sort of mega sporting events. How does it impact the environment? Now, looking back at the last World Cup in 2022, that was awash with so much controversy, the environment just being among them. And that was when players needed what was known as cool down time and sort of water breaks from the extreme heat that they have over there in Qatar. However, like all World Cups, they all have controversies, and this one is not shy of that. Some of the big issues that have been facing this World Cup are the eye-watering ticket prices, which are far out of reach for so many people. There's also questions about Iran's participation, as the president of one of the host countries continues to threaten and wage war against Iran itself. So it's certainly a politically charged World Cup, but it's also, in fact, the most polluting. So according to a recent report that was done by the New Weather Institute, this World Cup in 2026 will produce nearly twice the greenhouse gas emissions of past tournaments' historical averages.
0: And that is incredible, given that, as you say, you look at something like Qatar and the way that they had to use air conditioning for the heat. I'm guessing that's going to be part of the thing they have to do, maybe, say, in southern United States, places like Miami or something like that as well. But where are all these greenhouse gas emissions and energy use coming from?
1: Really, what it's coming from is air travel. So scientists have conservatively projected that this tournament will generate around 9 million tons of carbon dioxide equivalent. That's because this World Cup is hosted between three countries that span all across North America, with games taking place in Canada, the United States, and Mexico. And just air travel alone will compromise 7.7 million tons of this carbon budget. And that's four times more than that of the average tournaments held between 2010 and 2022. And researchers have even done an upper kind of worst case scenario, where the worst case scenario could be 13.7 million tons of CO2. Now, that may sound bad, but it's really just worse than ever before. So this is the first time FIFA's expanded the tournament from 32 teams to 48 teams, which is another reason why you're expecting to have so much carbon emissions, because there's just that much more travel, and there isn't a lot of train travel in the United States. In Mexico, certainly here in Canada, we don't really have trains going across the country. And if you're going from Vancouver to Toronto, that is about 4,000 kilometers. So you really can't get there without going across country. But it's just important to mention as well, even though this is a lot of CO2 that's being anticipated to be generated from this tournament, 9 million tons in total, that's still far lower than the 5.9 million tons of CO2 that went into the air last year, as the United States still remains one of the most polluting nations on the planet.
0: Well, and what has FIFA said about this? Obviously, as you discussed there, three countries, massive air travel coming at a time where air travel is in the focus, also because of fuel prices as well. Is there something that FIFA can do to offset some of this?
1: Well, there certainly has been finger pointing at FIFA, considering that they're doing what we know as greenwashing, saying that they are doing good things for the environment when they really aren't. For example, at the last World Cup in 2022, the president of FIFA, Gianni Infantino, called that tournament a green card for the planet, and there was aim to make it the last World Cup that was going to be carbon neutral. However, just to give you insight into the last World Cup, there was about 1,000 inbound flights per day. But what's important to mention that makes this one more polluting than the last one is Qatar was a small country, and geographically speaking, the stadiums were close together. They were linked by metro and buses. But in this World Cup, teams are going to have to go between their games and their training bases. They're all effectively crisscrossing the continent and racking up thousands of miles in flights times 48 teams. So for context, there's going to be 104 matches spread across 16 stadiums in three different countries. Now, another thing that's raising a lot of eyebrows is just 2 years ago in 2024, FIFA signed a four-year partnership with Aramco, the state-owned Saudi energy behemoth that's the largest corporate greenhouse gas emitter on Earth and responsible for about 4% of emissions since 1965. And a lot of the players protested that, more than 100 professional female footballers, including some of the biggest names, signed a letter condemning the partnership, citing the environmental impacts as a serious problem. And the team captain for Team Canada also wasn't shy about commenting on that Aramco partnership. So a lot of players themselves have been critical about FIFA's partnership, saying that they aren't really doing much towards the environment and they're only perpetuating it through these types of partnerships.
0: Sheena, just finally, before we let you go, how are things shaping up over there in Canada where you are in Edmonton? Is there, despite all of that, World Cup fever?
1: It is starting to gain a little bit of momentum here. On June 1st, we will be hosting a friendly match between Team Canada and Uzbekistan. And that will be one of two friendly matches that Team Canada will take part in before the big kickoff in mid-June. They'll have one here in Edmonton, followed by one in Montreal. And it is kicking off a little bit. World Cup is always a big event, especially because Canada is such a melting pot and you find people from all over the world who live here and still support their home countries. They are looking forward to the games for sure themselves, and less concerned necessarily about the greenwashing like we spoke about per se, because they are massive football fans.
0: Well, and you won't have to travel yourself too far in Edmonton if you're going to be enjoying that atmosphere. Sheena Rossiter, Monocle's contributing editor in Edmonton, thank you very much for joining us. This is The Globalist on Monocle Radio. Now here on Monocle Radio, we head to Austria, because while Fernando Augusto Pacheco, Monocle's senior correspondent and Eurovision correspondent, was in Vienna reporting on the Eurovision Song Contest this weekend, he also met one of Austria's most famed musicians, Parov Stelar. He's known for the electro swing genre. Stelar also performed during the interval act of the grand final of the Song Contest at the Wiener Stadthalle on Saturday. Here is Fernando speaking with Parov.

0: Markus Orparov-Stellar, what a pleasure talking to you. I've been a fan for years. My first question to you, of course, we have to talk Eurovision. I mean, I've seen a little bit of your performance. How does it feel for you to be? I mean, it's a massive event. It's the biggest music event in the world, right? So tell us a bit more, how do you feel representing Austria at the big stage?
1: Well, it's difficult to say. I think, of course, this is the biggest live show in television in the whole world. But I always try when I go on stage not to think too much about the audience who is watching over television. Mostly I try to connect to the crowd in front of the stage, and that helps, because I think when you have in mind, okay, 200 million people watching every step, every glimpse, so it could be that you're getting nervous, but thanks God I had a routine of more than 1,000 live shows, so that makes it a bit easier.
0: And you do represent, for me at least, Austrian music. When people say Austrian music, you know, people say Falco and they say Orparov-Stellar.
1: Yeah.
0: So I'm glad that ORF invited you for this big event. You'll be performing a new song as well, right?
1: Yes, we are performing Black Lilies. So this is a brand new song. We wanted to play a different song, you know, and it was more, I would say, slow and blue, not bluesy, but more heartbreaking song, you know. And then by accident we stumbled over this beat and this loop with a kind of the brass music, and then it's getting big as you know. And Georg told me, he said, hey Markus, we spent so much work for that song, for the previous one, but we have to bring that one on Eurovision. And I said, are you crazy? I said, we have 2 days, you know, because the whole orchestra was booked already for recording session. So they got the sheets and they learned the old song. I said, let's try this. I said, okay, why not? So, and it was for me not that easy to get in touch with Florian, because I knew that he already spent some work for the old song. So yeah, that was the starting point of that.
0: And what can you tell us about the song? Because I feel in your last album, you know, there's been kind of some new genres that you were kind of playing around, but this one, I think it's very Orparov-Stellar in my opinion. It's very kind of, there's the electro swing vibes to it as well.
1: Yeah, definitely. I mean, of course, people say, oh yeah, Orparov back to the roots. I read all the comments, but the truth is, I never left my roots, you know, but I'm always curious. I'm always curious to try out things. And of course, if you have a listen, for example, to Artifact, you will find a lot of parts also in Black Lilies. So it would be boring just to hook always on one line, on one track, on one style. So I think Black Lilies has a lot of influences, a lot of different genres in the song.

0: Will there be any more new music coming out this year?
1: As long as you see me alive and I can answer questions, I will make music, you know. And the funny thing is Black Lilies, the song we're performing on the Eurovision. In fact, it's a story about a ghost, you know. This is the story about a woman, a young woman, who fell in love with a ghost. And she quickly realized that from now on, I'm not able to love a human man anymore. And that's her story. And suddenly I felt the story is much bigger than one song, so I continue writing. So there is the one song with the grandma that you find out already the grandma wrote a letter to her granddaughter. Be careful, if you ever met this kind of spirit, don't kiss him, you know? So, and it continues, and said, wow, this is the whole story of maybe a family or decade and of people who are in love with the ghost.
0: Oh, that's fantastic. So, I'm very curious to listen to the new music. What are you inspired? Do you listen to new artists or do you repeat? I'm very curious, what's on your playlist when you're at home during the weekend?
1: Different styles, you know. Most inspiration is in daily life, not the big happenings. I always bring the example of I saw a small cat playing around, and from that experience I said, how does it feel for this little cat, full of joy, full of life, you know? How can you translate this into music? And then Cat Groove was born. And what I do is when I'm painting, I'm listening to a lot of classical music. Georg is much deeper in it, so sometimes I show him and I say, look, listen to that, it's really great. He said, yeah, but there is a better recording of that, so he's the pro. I'm just enjoying classical, piano, everything. I love all this kind of French electronic music from Justice to Air, so, well, it's a widespread field, I would say.
2: Parov Stellar there, speaking with Fernando Augusto Pacheco. It was quite a performance at Eurovision. I enjoyed it as well. His song Black Lilies is out now. You're listening to The Globalist on Monaco Radio. Well, finally, on today's show, it's time for a roundup of theatre news. And for that, I'm joined, as always, right here in the studio by Matt Wolf, theatre critic for the International New York Times. Matt, good to have you.
3: It's lovely to be here, Chris, as always. Thank you.
2: So, Matt, we're going to flip the script start this off, because I am actually the one who has seen Sherlock Holmes.
3: I like it, Chris. Go for it. And how was it?
2: It was a fabulous show, I do have to say. I just find it so nice and interesting that London would go back to hosting a play about Sherlock Holmes, because you do have like a museum here, but, you know, they haven't necessarily had a play that is running like you have other classics like The Mousetrap or something like that are very London, Agatha Christie. But Sherlock Holmes was not a thing here.
3: No, but to have it also in this area where we're sitting, which is Sherlock Holmes' corner of London, as it were, near Baker Street.
2: Exactly. So if anyone visits, it is right here at the Regent's Park Open Air Theatre. We are currently near Baker Street ourselves, and so it's not far from here. And it was a fabulous performance, Matt, you were telling me ahead of this, the Regent's Park Open Air Theatre. We both love it, but it doesn't normally do plays.
3: No, I mean, because it's a big, you know, expensive space, you tend to have big shows, and big shows tend to be musicals. So they have quite an honourable tradition of big musicals like Legally Blonde and Into the Woods and Hello, Dolly. This summer, they're doing Cats.
2: They are doing Cats.
3: And Cats has had a big resurgence on Broadway this season with a show called Cats the Jellicle Ball, which sounds totally wild. I think that the Regent's Park production will probably be a little tamer, but it'll be fun to see cats kind of crawling through the night sky.
2: That's true. The night sky, the woods, you've got the trees all around there. And for what it's worth, just to say Sherlock Holmes was quite a performance. So they did use the fact that this was a massive stage, even if it wasn't a musical, acrobatic act. So even at some point, they're like scaling the theater itself. And there's a fight scene, not to spoil it, running around the theater. So they did go on.
3: Well, that makes sense. There's no reason to do a show there without taking advantage of where you are.
2: Exactly. Exactly right. So I would recommend that. But Matt, you have a number of recommendations yourself. itself, we've got three giant actors coming to the stage here at the West End. Let's start with the return of Equus.
3: Yes, I mean, it's amazing to have Toby Stevens, Ralph Fiennes, and Gary Oldman all converging on London Theatre, as you say, Chris, at the same time. And Equus is the most recent opening. It opened last night, in fact, at the Minier Chocolate Factory in Southwark. And this is a play that is near and dear to my heart because when I was a theatre mad teenager many, many years ago, I saw the Broadway production of it, original Broadway production, with Richard Burton in the part that Toby Stevens is now playing, and it quite literally changed my life. Now, not every actor, of course, is Richard Burton, although Ralph Fiennes actually comes kind of close, but Toby Stevens plays that part of a tortured self-doubting psychiatrist named Martin Dysart, who ends up caring for a 17-year-old stable boy named Alan Strang, who has blinded six horses with a metal spike. And this is the construct of Peter Schaffer's 1973 play, which is incredibly visceral. And what's interesting about it in the decades since is that what the play supposes is that by the boy reenacting what he did to the horses, that will somehow cure him. And there's been much debate in the subsequent years as to whether that's not a rather facile view of psychiatry. To relive something is to get over it. Not necessarily true. However, what is incontrovertibly true is the theatricality of the play and the juicy acting opportunities for the doctor. And in this case, I have to shout out to Noah Valentine as the young, anguished Alan Strang, who, it's a remarkable performance. Passionate, physical, scary, and to the six performers who collectively play the equine life, all the various equuses, as it were, of the play. So very much worth seeing. Lindsay Posner has really delivered a very dynamic production, and I think it's going to be a big hit.
2: And that just opened yesterday as well here in London, so people can go see that. And you did bring in Ralph Fiennes there with the Richard Burton linkage in terms of his own performances. What's he up to?
3: Well, the thing about Ralph Fiennes, just his voice, Chris. No one really, aside from Richard Burton, is long gone. You don't really hear stage voices like Fiennes's anymore. It's so resonant and sonorous and deep. And it makes sense in Grace Pervades, which is the play he's in at the Theatre Royal Haymarket, that he is playing a legendary actor. So in Grace Pervades, he plays a giant of the Victorian stage called Henry Irving. His co-star is Aranda Raison, who plays a giantess from the same era, Ellen Terry. And it's really a throwback. It's kind of a heritage theater piece by Sir David Hare about a bygone era of theater that we will never see again. So it's a venerable modern-day playwright. David Hare is not far off 80 at this point. This is his 32nd play, casting a glance back at what theater used to be. It's a little kind of safe, probably, for some tastes. It couldn't be more different from Equus in its dynamic in every possible way. But I think in terms of attracting a summer crowd who want to see a big star deliver the goods, they won't feel shortchanged.
2: And just finally, we have 30 seconds. Matt, tell us about Gary Oldman.
3: Gary Oldman, back on stage at 68, playing a 69-year-old in a Beckett play called Kraft's Last Tape, querulous, questing, remorseful. And boy, can he manage a reel-to-reel tape recorder brilliantly well as he looks back on a life unfulfilled, but at the same time fulfilling an audience that has come to see the star of Slow Horses on stage.
2: Three giant stars in London. Matt Wolfe, a giant star in his own right, theater critic of the International New York Times.
3: Flush on air.
2: Thank you for joining us. That's all the time we have for today's program. Thanks to our producers, Angelica Jobson and Anita Riota and Ryuma Takahashi, our researcher, Josefina Astrid Navier Gomez, and our studio manager, Lily Austin, with editing assistance from Christy O'Grady. The Briefing is live at midday in London. The Globalist returns at the same time tomorrow. I'm Chris Chermak. Thanks for listening.

0: You're listening to Monocle Radio in association with Chanel Watches. Inspired by racing yachts, the J12 reconnects with its original inspiration and its original world, water. Both immensely soothing and peaceful, yet capable of unlimited strength. It is this breadth, balance, and singularity that define the intrinsic values of the first unisex sports watch by Chanel. A sensory icon designed to transcend horizons that has shaped the world of watchmaking for more than a quarter of a century. Chanel Watches, official timekeeper of Monocle Radio.
1: 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And coming up in about an hour's time, we'll have Meet the Writers with Georgina Godwin. She'll speak with Julia Frank on fiction, memoir, and personal history. We'll also have Global Affairs on the Foreign Desk with Andrew Muller, looking at whether we have entered the age of the middle power and including a recent interview from Mark Carney. We've got The Urbanist with our editor-in-chief Andrew Tuck in a few hours as well, looking at why co-housing could be the answer to urban loneliness. That's all up ahead here on Monocle Radio, but first, here are the day's main news headlines. Three people have been killed by two teenage gunmen who opened fire on an Islamic center in the Californian city of San Diego. The attack on San Diego's largest mosque is being treated as a hate crime. The two gunmen, dressed in camouflage, reportedly turned the guns on themselves after the attack. U.S. President Donald Trump says he's postponed a strike that had been scheduled for today on Iran after Tehran submitted a fresh peace proposal to end the war via Pakistani intermediaries. Trump now claims there is a good chance of reaching a nuclear deal. Russian President Vladimir Putin is on his way to Beijing for a meeting with Chinese President Xi Jinping just a few days after Trump's visit to China. This year marks 30 years of China and Russia's so-called strategic partnership. The two leaders will discuss bilateral relations and the building of a gas pipeline between the two countries. And OpenAI has won a case brought by Elon Musk that had claimed the company illegally transitioned from a non-profit to a for-profit venture. The jury in California found that Musk brought his case for damages too late, likely clearing the way for what could be one of the largest IPOs ever by the technology company. I'm Chris Chermak, and that's the news here on Monocle Radio.

0: Now let's take a look at some more stories from the Wall Street Journal. You heard in the headlines about OpenAI winning a battle against Elon Musk. The top story currently on the Journal is about the American rebellion against AI gaining steam. Booed commencement speakers, blocked data centers, plummeting poll numbers. The fast-growing industry has a faster-growing crisis. Interesting story from the Journal there. China is throwing Christians in jail, but this pastor refuses to back down. As Xi closed congregations around the country, Ezra Jin found ways to keep the Zion Church going and growing. It set him on a dangerous crash course with Beijing. Russia's war in Ukraine is going badly on the ground and in the air, is the take from the Journal. This summer will test whether Ukraine can turn a slender advantage there into a strategic turning point. And parents are fuming about other people's kids getting extra time on the SAT, that is the entrance exam for universities in the United States. Special accommodations for irritable bowel syndrome, while families are getting creative and spending big in pursuit of an edge. Those are some of the stories on the Wall Street Journal site. You can also sign up to our own daily newsletter, that is the Monocle Minute. Head over to monocle.com/music. Minute, rather. But for now, here on Monocle Radio, we do have music, which is why I made that slip up. It's coming up after this.
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0: And welcome back to Monocle Radio. We do have music for the rest of this hour with me, Chris Chermak. First up from Canada, this is Charlotte Cardin.

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0: Welcome back to Monocle Radio. Chris Termack still with you at Midori House. We've got a classic next. This is the retro pop duo from Staten Island in New York City. It's Fly By Midnight.

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0: Toco there, the Florence-based Brazilian-born singer. Before that, we also had Simge out of Turkey. There were lots of tracks for you to enjoy, and we've got a few more before we reach 9 a.m. in London after another break.
1: He's convinced, I think, that the only way Russia wins wars is by outlasting everybody else. And he's also convinced himself that somehow his mission is to recreate the Russian Empire.
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1: Ditto nella piaga, they're out of Italy, taking us to 9 a.m. here in London. We've got Meet the Raiders coming up. 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
2: You are listening to Monocle Radio in association with Chanel Watches. Inspired by racing yachts, the J12 reconnects with its original inspiration and its original world, water. Both immensely soothing and peaceful, yet capable of unlimited strength. It is this breadth, balance, and singularity that define the intrinsic values of the first unisex sports watch by Chanel. A sensory icon designed to transcend horizons that has shaped the world of watchmaking for more than a quarter of a century. Chanel Watches, official timekeeper of Monocle Radio.
1: It is 2100 in Auckland, 11 a.m. in Riyadh, 9 a.m. here in London, and 7 a.m. in Nuuk. That's the time on Monocle Radio, brought to you by Chanel Watches. Coming to you from Studio One at Midori House in London, I'm Chris Chermak with you on Monocle Radio for another few hours. In a moment, we'll hear from Julia Frank as she talks with Georgina Godwin on Meet the Writers about her new memoir, Worlds Apart, which explores her Jewish heritage. After that, the guests, including Canada, a clip from Canada's Prime Minister Mark Carney, will look at whether we have entered the age of the middle powers, that is on the foreign desk with Andrew Muller. Monocle's editor-in-chief Andrew Tuck is also joining in a couple of hours with the latest edition of The Urbanist, exploring why co-housing could be the answer to urban loneliness. And then at midday London time, I'll have the breaking news and analysis on The Briefing live from London. That's all up ahead, plus a closer look at some of the day's top stories. Great music up as well. But first, here are the day's main news headlines. Three people have been killed by two teenage gunmen who opened fire on an Islamic center in the Californian city of San Diego. The attack on San Diego's largest mosque is being treated as a hate crime. The two gunmen, dressed in camouflage, reportedly turned the guns on themselves after the attack. U.S. President Donald Trump says he's postponed a strike that had been scheduled for today on Iran after Tehran submitted a fresh peace proposal to end the war via Pakistani intermediaries. Trump now claims there is a good chance of reaching a nuclear deal. Russian President Vladimir Putin is on his way to Beijing for a meeting with Chinese President Xi Jinping just a few days after Trump's visit to China. This year marks 30 years of China and Russia's so-called strategic partnership. The two leaders will discuss bilateral relations and the building of a gas pipeline between the two countries. And OpenAI has won a case brought by Elon Musk that had claimed the company illegally transitioned from a non-profit to a for-profit venture. The jury in California found that Musk brought his case for damages too late, likely clearing the way for what could be one of the largest IPOs ever by the technology company. I'm Chris Chermak, and that's the news here on Monocle Radio.

0: We'll have Meet the Writers in just a moment. But first, some more stories from Politico's European edition. The European Union is tiptoeing towards approving a U.S. trade deal. A compromise between European Union lawmakers and governments appears within reach as the clock runs down on Donald Trump's threat to hike auto tariffs. Trump has given the United States until July to reach a deal to approve a trade deal that was agreed between the two countries. Some other stories: Europe's far right casting itself as a natural defender in a push to slow down renewables. Right and left are unlikely allies against Brussels' attempt to weaken environmental permitting laws. Let's see some other stories for you as well. The European Union looks to cow manure to keep food prices down. A plan in Brussels due on Tuesday bets on manure, the fast tools that could have helped farmers were too politically toxic to touch. And aid cuts and war complicate Ebola's response in Congo. The number of cases likely to be far higher than currently reported. That is what the World Health Organization is warning about the Ebola outbreak. Politico has that story. We also discussed that on The Globalist earlier today. You can check back for that on our website or wherever you get your podcasts. We've also got, of course, the Monocle Minute, our newsletter. Head over to monocle.com/minute for that. But for now, here on Monocle Radio, it is time to speak with Julia Frank and Georgina Godwin for Meet the Writers.
1: Hello and welcome to Meet the Writers. I'm Georgina Godwin. My guest today was born in East Berlin and grew up in West Germany inside a family shaped by exile, political conviction, surveillance, rebellion, and long silences about the past. She is one of Germany's most acclaimed contemporary writers, whose work has consistently explored how private lives are shaped by history. Her latest work is Worlds Apart. Julia Frank, welcome to Meet the Writers.
2: Hi.
1: It's such an honour for us to have such a great German writer in the studio with us. You've come here from Berlin today to do the show. We're so grateful and we can't wait to find out more about you, starting from what you remember about your earliest years being born in East Berlin.
2: Oh, I do remember a lot. It's not only because of my later diaries, but maybe because of my twin sister. I have an identical twin, and both of us were very close in our early childhood, and we created a memory together. And it was always like a competition from what perspective we are memorizing certain events or feelings, emotions. And this is a very interesting topic as well, which is also an inlay of my Worlds Apart, because memory works so different and it always depends on the perspective. But then as mirror cells in human beings make you believe that you were the one who survived and not only the witness of the survivor, you know? So, yes, this is one of the most interesting issues about memoirs.
1: And I mean, as you say in your author's note, though, memory can be unreliable.
2: Yes, it is. It certainly is, and it is individual and not objective. It's very personal, and you cannot rely on it.
1: A lot of your early memories centre around your grandmother's flat.
2: Yes. My grandmother died in 2009, so I had a whole life to get her known and to memorise and to repeat memories in that house especially. And when I grew older, I also had the opportunity, the possibility to ask questions I would not think of when I was a child.
1: Tell us about leaving for a refugee camp. How did that journey unfold?
2: Oh, that may be the first break and really interruption, like a trauma in my life, in my early childhood, because nobody from the East expected to live in a refugee camp at all. nor did anybody from the West. So when I released a novel in 2003, which takes place in the refugee camp, people from East and West were astonished because they didn't realize that there were so many, not only Germans, but also East Europeans before the whole migration of the late decades took place. There were so many people in refugee camps speaking the same language and having almost the same culture, but it's a very depressing and isolating experience.
1: Tell us how you ended up there and how you got out.
2: When my mother tried to leave GDR and she realized she cannot flee with four daughters, she then had a baby child and three elder daughters, and she asked for legal permission, which took her 4 years to reply again and again. And after repression and all sorts of chicane, she made it to the West, but there were none of our friends or relatives in the western part who could host us. And plus, there were the secret services. The Western secret services were as interested as the Eastern Stasi service to interview her, and to interview her not only for days and weeks, but finally for months, to find out more about the underground in East Germany, to find out more about her political views and things. And so it took us 9 months to live in the refugee camp.
1: So you ended up in rural Schleswig-Holstein in a farmhouse near the Kiel Canal. Tell us about that. A lot of animals, farmland, isolation.
2: Well, yeah, which sounds at first view, it looks a little like Bulabu, like Astrid Lindgren's pictures, childhoods, but it was a very chaotic and also depressing survivor's life. My mother, I think, to not put it in medical terms, she suffered a severe depression at this time, finding an orientation for her own life then. And so she neglected the children at all. She wanted to take care for a lot of animals and plants. She tries to garden and to grow our own food and things, because we were very poor in the West. We lived from social welfare. That was a very untypical childhood in the West of the Wirtschaftswunder, the wonder of economics of the late 70s and 80s.
1: Mm. I mean, you certainly paint this really chaotic picture, that the Steiner School, a lot of farm labour, your mother really very absent, and then at weekends, the sort of sleeping till noon, huge emotional volatility. Tell us more about that.
2: Also, during the week, she slept sometimes until noon and even longer. And she was a very fragile person in that times, more maybe even than today. She's now more than 80 years old and she is calming a bit. But at these times, it was just nuts house, you know. Mm. It was really very chaotic for us children, and we were very ashamed to bring friends at home, to have our friends seeing where we are coming from. And there was no father around. It was a complete maternal family, up to my grandmother, to my Jewish grandmother, who was the matriarch of my family, but a communist as well. So that was one of the reasons why she moved after exile in Italy. She moved after World War II to Berlin, back to Berlin, but not to the West, to the East, because she was communist. But this is another story. You know, Jewish refugees who came back to Germany and to the GDR, they had privileges. They were allowed to travel all over, so she could visit her brother in the United States, her brother in Israel and friends and cousins in UK. And so she was very privileged on one hand, but her children were not. Mm. That is one of the reasons why her daughters fled DDR and her son sadly committed suicide right after the wall was built.
1: I know that a lot of your early literature loves were people like Faulkner or Camus or Sartre. Where did those books come from? Who was exposing you to all of this writing?
2: Oh, I was very happy when I was 13. I left home, my mother's home, and there were friends in West Berlin, Steffi and Martin, and both of them were intellectuals. She was working at a theater. She was a dramatic, experienced reader and intellectual, and both of them exposed me to literature.
1: And your first writing was, in fact, journalism, early pieces for Tagesspiegel.
2: Yes.
1: Tell me what you were writing then and how that work shaped you.
2: I always wanted to write, and I wrote for myself. I wrote poetry, diaries and stories, and I planned novels and started again and again without any endings. But when I made my high school degree, the Abitur, I decided to apply for the newspaper to write for as a journalist, because I was too ashamed to write about my own inner stories, you know. Those inner experiences were so painful, and I felt such a shame to, or I would have felt such a shame to speak in public about my experiences, that I would always prefer to write about some other topics. Mm-hmm. And so I wrote about traveling, I wrote about schools, I wrote about anything I could, but not myself.
1: But I mean, actually, you were studying law at the time, but also photography. And I wonder how all of that with writing all sat together.
2: Law was the subject at university which I preferred, because it was the promise of very ordered, structured, not only studies but life itself. Mm. And I was very interested in assimilating in that culture with an order which I never had when I was young. But on the other side, I needed literature, I needed arts, I needed music, I needed all those art things to express. And so I think photography is also a very wonderful instrument to observe, to get closer to others and to picture others in a certain way. Mm. And not to talk about yourself.
1: Tell me about your first novel. It was called The New Cook. What happens?
2: Oh, this is a very almost satirical story in some ways, about a young woman who inherits her whole life by her mother, because her mother had a hotel, and now, since her mother is dead, she is owning and running the hotel. But while getting into the story, you learn that she behaves as if she were the service maid, as if she were the lowest employee in the house, because she did never ever had a self-confidence and position to direct others and to be a boss. So there's a lot of comical satirical situations in the book.
1: And you were living in Berlin when you wrote that. Were you still a student?
2: I was, yeah. Yeah.
1: Did it change your life?
2: It did, because I started to trust into my own writing. And when I learned that there were others like my publisher and readers and journalists who would be interested in my writing, I got more and more confidence to to follow my writing for publishing.
1: Mm. And that, of course, led to Campfire, the book you referred to about living in the refugee camp.
2: Yes.
1: But then we come to Blind Side of the Heart. Now, this really was a game changer. It won the German Book Prize, became an international bestseller. Tell me what sits at the heart of that novel.
2: The heart was very detail of my father's life. My father was an almost absent, unknown man in my childhood and my life, because my parents never made a living together and they weren't married. And my father was 8 years old when his mother abandoned him on a railway station a few months after World War II ended. And I was always wondering, maybe my father would be that very shy, anxious, ironical, also intellectual, but a very, yes, fragile person. And I wondered, maybe because of his experience when he was a boy, and asked myself, what women would have done that, could have done that? And after he died very early, he had a brain cancer when he was 49. He died. And after that, I did research for his mother, whom he never wanted to see again. And nobody of us knew his mother. He was a single child. And when I found out that she had turned on living only with her elder sister for decades after she had abandoned her child, I thought about there must be a lot of reasons why to separate from your beloved child. I'm not sharing my father's view that she must have been just a cold woman. I think I'm absolutely sure that she felt responsible for her child, letting it go to live at another place and having a better life than with hers. She was traumatized by herself.
1: Mm. It was a huge success, that book.
2: Yeah, maybe also because people came aware that there must be more lives like that. And there were a lot of people who came to me telling me their story of being an abandoned child. Plus, it also has the story of my Jewish family inside. So it's a mixed family. It's not only Jewish and not only German. So, and also these stories are not told. Also, after World War II, the Germans somehow were afraid of telling stories which are not monotypical, you know.
1: In Back to Back, you write about two siblings. Tell us what happened in that book.
2: Back to Back is not really about two sisters on both sides of the wall, but it's maybe the first family fictional book I wrote, in terms of it really tells the story of my mother's life, who was very close, almost like siblings, with her brother, 1 year younger than she was. And he was the one committing suicide a few months after the wall was built and closed. And he was only 18 then. My mother was 19. And she suffered all her life. Until today, she's suffering from that trauma. But they had a very, very close, intensive relationship. They felt responsible for each other. And there was a whole, well, family drama inside. So this novel is maybe my darkest novel because it doesn't contain that hint of, that funken of humor, like my Worlds Apart, which also is not really funny, but it has some humor in it. It has a lot of, and even that depends always on the perspective from where you tell a serious or a sad, a traumatic story.
1: Why do you think it was much darker?
2: Because I could not invent happy afterlife for my mother. Did you see the movie After Sun? It's also about a suicide, you know, the suicide of her father. And when telling about suicides, to be honest, there is no choice for me as a storyteller, as the writer, to make fun of it, of one of the characters in the book.
1: Looking back then across these books, I mean, there do seem to be recurring themes, right?
2: Yes. After years now, publishing or writing, I realized there are motifs showing up again and again and again, coming to light. And it's also very interesting. There are a lot of motifs which would come to light again and again. And it is about maybe the most interesting work to explore your inner or your deepest motifs in your life, which always show up in literature.
1: Mm. Your next book, though, your current book, very different. Worlds Apart is a memoir. So is it pulling on all of those strands, all of those motifs you've been talking about and putting them all together, but this time really not shying away from the fact that it is your true story?
2: It is my very first book where I'm not any longer afraid of telling who I am, who I became. Because in my view, it's not that I was always the same, you know. This is also one reason why I wrote the book of at least two perspectives. And sometimes I write about the girl which I remet in my diaries. And I could not remember that I had that sound in my writing, that sound in my tone of thinking, in my view on things. But in the same moment, I realized, oh, there were also a lot of reflections in it, which I could not remember if I had not written on it.
1: Mm-hmm. So you had the wonderful resource of your diaries, but you also had Stasi files.
2: I had Stasi files of my grandmother's, which were very important when it came to her, because there were always a rumor in my family about her conspiration with the Stasi. But and my mother had told us when we were little about the Stasi agents and the agents from the West who would meet in her mother's house. They had rented a single room in her mother's house. So she grew up with strangers going in and out in that house and disturbing the family's privacy as well, which was very scary when we heard about. And we were children then, it was like in a fairy tale, in a very dark fairy tale, you know. And my mother told us about, so we knew, but none of us was maybe brave enough to ask my grandmother for it. And after the wall came down, my grandmother told people, you know, people are telling I would have collaborated with the Stasi, but I had not. She just lied about in front of us, our ears. And then after she died, I did research.

0: this is not very easy to tell. I mean, to make it short, she deconspirated, she ended her collaboration with the Stasi after her son's suicide. But the years before, I think she got a little money and permission to travel to France, for example. She got a car, which was very unusual in GDR, that a single household, a single mother with three children then, that she would have a personal car. This was very extraordinary. She got a new heating system in her house. So it were privileges she might have found useful. Plus, her old friends in France, which were also Jewish communists or socialists from the late 20s, her closest friends in her youth in Berlin, they were still socialists in France. And then she promised the Stasi that she would talk to them and have an interchange with the French underground and the French Socialists Party, and maybe to find out about their work and their living.
1: Tell us about Stefan.
0: Oh, this is... I had to become more than 50 years now, 50 years old, to tell and to write about Stefan, because he was my love, my sweetheart love when I was in school still. And we, he was very different than me. He came from a very different background in the West. And I think that Stefan, who first fell in love with me, and then I, after a few months, not only having a love of fear, but I deeply fell in love with him, I think he mastered me. He taught me how to love another, how to love the other. You know, you are not loving yourself only, and you're not loving, you know, the one who is similar to you. But it is so such a joy to love someone who is so different and just a very other.
1: It gave you, obviously, a lot. This relationship gave you a lot in your life. Why was it important to include it in the book, and was it hard to write about?
0: Yes, it was hard, and I was thinking how to write about, because it has such a cruel ending. Mm. It's not a secret, maybe. We can talk about. Why not? He was dying in an accident when he was 22, and so was I. 22, we had an appointment, a rendezvous that day. And this is the reason why it's very hard for me to write about, because I felt, in these times, I felt as if my own life would end in the moment he died. Even though I somehow anticipated it, I don't know why, it was a little mystical, but I got up this morning and we talked on the phone, and he really wanted to meet me, and both of us went on bike to that coffee place where we had to meet, where we wanted to meet. And on my way to it, I passed another accident on the streets. And I felt my heart beating so fast, and I had almost a panic attack then. And on my way further on, I tried to calm myself and tell myself, but it's not him. It is another accident. It will not be him. And I had dreamt before, I think 1 or 2 years before, I had dreamt of his death, which was different then, not an accident. But losing someone in a very early age, and someone who was, at least for me, he was my very hope. He was my future, our future. So I felt

0: as if I had to die.
1: But you didn't. You didn't. You're here.
0: I didn't, and it took me years. Mm. It's not only a question of strength or resilience. It is a question of surviving and maybe of patience also, having patience with sorrow, with yourself, with environment, with other people.
1: We talked earlier a little bit about how memory is unstable and possibly how one could even doubt one's own version of events. And I wonder what the ethics of memoir are for you. How do you choose what to leave out?
0: This was the hardest thing, what to leave out. And to tell you frankly, I wrote three different versions of the book and then decided for the third because I had to find a structure along the motifs. But I had to find a structure also in times and motives. And I needed to leave out certain private stories about my siblings, for example. Private stories which I know they wouldn't want me to write about in public. And they are still alive there, having a family's life, a private life, and they don't want to be denounced in public, you know. Mm. So there were certain things I had to leave out, of course. And then I decided to end when I was 23. And I didn't publish yet any book then.
1: Will you write another volume?
0: I don't think so. I'm not that interested in my later life, and I felt a lot of responsibility also for my children, who now are grown up and young adults, but I could not have written that book either when they were still minors, you know, because it's also a question whom and how to tell in public, for example, that we are Jewish. It is not easy today. It's not a question of feeling or of politics only, but it's such a aggressive discussion about identities today that I didn't want to pose my children in public in that way.
1: Mm. Was the revelation of your Jewishness something that came later?
0: No, it was always a known fact in our family since the aunt of my grandmother, and I even knew her sisters, so my great-grandmother, my Jewish great-grandmother, she died when I was 14, I knew her very good, and her sister was murdered in a deportation in the Riga ghetto. Mm. There was no way around. Everybody in my maternal family, and this is the only I still have, knew that we are Jewish. But since my grandmother and neither my great-grandmother were that from, you know, nobody would talk about God or, you know, it was not a question of believing or feeling, but it's just a fact. And if you have murders in your family, even generations before, it still is in your generational transfer.
1: Absolutely. I found out as an adult that my father had a Jewish background. Now, he hid it his whole life. And the reason he hid it was because he felt that there would be another wave of anti-Semitism coming. I laughed at that at the time and thought, come on, never again. How do you feel about what's happening in the world right now?
0: Yeah, it's very scary, but in the same moment, we are barbarians. Human beings are barbarians, all of us.
1: As somebody with Jewish heritage, do you feel at risk in the current climate?
0: Yes, I do feel the risk, but in the same moment, I also feel a risk for the Iranian women and men, the black and the gay people. And, you know, we are so many people who have reasons to be scared, to be afraid, to fear ourselves, I mean the human being selves, the other.
1: Looking back across your entire oeuvre of work, it seems to me that this book is the absolute culmination of everything you've been writing about. You brought it all together. It's true. How has it changed you, not just as a writer, but also as a person?
0: It brought some peace, maybe, because I now have the feeling I can write about anything since I've done mine.
1: Yeah. Yeah, it's out the way.
0: Yeah.
1: You're cleared to...
0: Yeah, yeah.
1: So, what's next?
0: Right now, I finished a manuscript on a sort of biography or essay on a very obsessive love, romantic love, and she was the so-called last lover of Rilke's, of the German poet Rainer Maria Rilke, who was an anti-Semite as well, but his last lover, she was Jewish. And it is a very interesting woman, that Baladine Klosowska. She was a paintress, but never acclaimed any fame for herself. Her son became one of the most international known artists from France, Switzerland, Balthus. Balthus, who painted the young girls, you know, and they were friends with André Gide and with Cocteau and Picasso and so on. So it was a very interesting scene and time in Paris before World War One. And then Rilke and that Baladine, she gave herself different names during her lifetime. But as a paintress, she was known as Baladine Klosowska. And that book is about her and her love to Rilke's, which was a very unequal love. He had a lot of women adoring him, worshipping him, and she was maybe only one of them.
1: Julia, it's been absolutely fascinating speaking to you. Thank you so much. Worlds Apart is translated by Imogen Taylor. It's by the fabulous German writer Julia Frank. It's published by Moth Books.
0: Thank you. Thank you, Georgina.
1: This episode of Meet the Writers was produced by Steph Chungu with help from Christy O'Grady. And you can listen again or download this programme wherever you get your podcasts. I'm Georgina Godwin. Thank you for listening.
2: Thanks very much, Georgina and the team. 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This is Chris Chermack. I'm at Midori House, still with you for another few hours, and we've got music coming up.
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0: Monaco Radio Classic there, Christine and the Queens from France, featuring Dame Funk as well. Before that, we had Alan Brax and Annie as well. 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
0: You're back with Monocle Radio, nearing 10 a.m. here in London. A few more tracks until we get there. From the Netherlands, this is Dam Swindle.

0: Marina Senna there, taking us to 10 a.m. here in London. We'll have the Foreign Desk with Andrew Muller in just a moment. Stay with us.
1: You are listening to Monocle Radio in association with Chanel Watches. 7 times stronger than steel, the J12 ceramic is unmatched in its resistance to abrasions over time. Yet its greatest strength lies in its softness. Polished with diamond powder, it feels as smooth as silk against the skin. Combined with the Calibre 12.1 manufacture movement, the exceptional material embodies all the expertise and cutting-edge technology of Chanel watchmaking. An invincible softness that becomes one with whomever wears it. Chanel Watches, official timekeeper of Monocle Radio.
0: It is 1800 in Tokyo, midday in Beirut, 10 a.m. here in London, and 6 a.m. in Sao Paulo. That's the time on Monocle Radio, brought to you by Chanel Watches. Coming to you from Studio One at Midori House in London, I'm Chris Chermack with you here on Monocle Radio for another few hours. In just a moment, we'll join Andrew Muller for the Foreign Desk, looking at the power of middle powers. A little bit later on this morning, we'll have the latest edition of The Urbanist, Andrew Tuck asking why co-housing could be the answer to urban loneliness. And at midday London time, we'll have The Briefing live from London as well. We'll get great music coming up, plus a closer look at some of the day's top stories. But first, here are the day's main news headlines. Three people have been killed by two teenage gunmen who opened fire on an Islamic center in the Californian city of San Diego. The attack on San Diego's largest mosque is being treated as a hate crime. The two gunmen, dressed in camouflage, reportedly turned the guns on themselves after the attack. U.S. President Donald Trump says he's postponed a strike that had been scheduled for today on Iran after Tehran submitted a fresh peace proposal to end the war via Pakistani intermediaries. Trump now claims there is a good chance of reaching a nuclear deal. Russian President Vladimir Putin is on his way to Beijing for a meeting with Chinese President Xi Jinping just a few days after Trump's visit to China. This year marks 30 years of China and Russia's so-called strategic partnership. The two leaders will discuss bilateral relations and the building of a gas pipeline between the two countries. And OpenAI has won a case brought by Elon Musk that had claimed the company illegally transitioned from a non-profit to a for-profit venture. The jury in California found that Musk brought his case for damages too late, likely clearing the way for what could be one of the largest IPOs ever by the technology company. I'm Chris Chermack, and that's the news here on Monocle Radio.

0: Before we get to the foreign desk, a few more stories from Nikkei Asia, an exclusive at the top of their page currently, that Intel is urging PC makers to use cutting-edge CPUs amid a shortage. Supply keeps tightening, as industry executives say the crunch is worse for memory chips. Supply crunch in Intel, AMD, CPUs dealing a fresh blow to PC and server makers. BYD, the Chinese automaker, is surging as Toyota falters, with the oil crisis boosting EVs in Australia. They also have a look at Xi and Putin, as you heard in the headlines, planning to reaffirm ties and talk energy in Beijing after Donald Trump's visit. And Taiwan's President Lai marks the midpoint of his term as Trump and China worries loom. One final story about Asia's budget airlines planning an expansion despite surging fuel energy prices. LCCs are still buying planes and expanding their networks in the hope of a swift end. I don't know if we can call it swift at this point, but an end nonetheless to the Iran war. Those are some of the stories from Nikkei Asia. You can also sign up, of course, to our own daily newsletter. That is the Monocle Minute. Head over to monocle.com/minute. For now, though, here on Monocle Radio, it's time to look at middle powers. This is the Foreign Desk.
1: This week in Beijing, Chinese President Xi Jinping hosted US President Donald Trump. It was, of course, important. The two men lead the world's two biggest economies and command the world's two most powerful militaries. Either of them, at any moment, can rattle off a series of instructions which will alter history, even, if you want to take a really bleak view, end it. But what, and hear us out, if the Xi-Trump summit is maybe less important than either participant might prefer to think, and or than it might have been last time they met nearly a decade ago? What if the countries doing most to shape the present and the near future are the somewhat less mighty but possibly less burdened and hidebound nations thought of as middle powers? If the age of the middle power is going to be a thing, its manifesto was declaimed earlier this year at the World Economic Forum in Davos by the leader of one such country, Canada's Prime Minister Mark Carney. Carney's speech noted, correctly, that countries which clung to the old certainties of a rules-based order upheld by superpowers were kidding themselves. Carney called for middle powers to look after themselves and each other. If they're not at the table, he said, they're on the menu. And possibly because Carney well understands that one thing middle powers shouldn't do is antagonize the great powers if they can avoid it, he didn't suggest that maybe being a great power isn't all it might appear to be, or might once have been. Two of the greatest crises of our times, Russia's onslaught against Ukraine, the closure of the Strait of Hormuz, are a product of, a great power trying and failing to coerce a smaller, less mighty nation. Is this the age of the middle power? What kinds of cooperation between middle powers are we already seeing? And what should other middle powers be learning from Ukraine? This is the Foreign Desk.
2: Now is the time to be engaged, put together a dense web of connections, a group of these coalitions that's going to help improve the situation.
3: I imagine Ukraine as more globalized than it was before and stronger.
4: Trump is acting in such an unpredictable way that people need to shore up their own alliances. This is exactly the middle power rhetoric coming into practice.
1: You're listening to The Foreign Desk with me, Andrew Muller. Back in March, 6 weeks or so after his speech in Davos, Canadian Prime Minister Mark Carney spoke to Monocle's editorial director Tyler Brulé at Canada's embassy in Tokyo. Tyler began by asking how Mark Carney now felt about that speech and the response it had garnered in the weeks since.
2: I feel good about it because I think the message did get through. It got through more broadly than I would have anticipated before. I'm speaking to a specific crowd, but the popular take-up of it, and it can be on the streets of Japan, Australia, Canada, a number of people will just come up to me and they will have heard of the speech and agree with the message. And that tells me one thing is that people were already there. They'd already figured it out themselves and just hadn't been expressed necessarily by someone like me. As usual, politicians being behind the people, that's the first thing. The second thing is that at the core of that speech, you know, the pivot in the middle of the speech is towards a positive agenda. Okay, we have these challenges, immigration's being weaponized. What do you do about it? Well, you go find countries that share your values on specific issues. They're not going to share your values on everything. And then you build together. And you recognize at the same time, and this is maybe where I should have started, is that you can't be truly sovereign, you can't be truly independent just by yourself. But if you pair up with somebody who's going to use that relationship against you, then, of course, again, you're not truly sovereign, truly independent. Anyways, 2 years on, or 2 months on, rather, a lot of engagement, like-mindeds in the Nordics.
5: Phone ringing off the hook?
2: Yeah. And specific issues, and there's a wide range of aspects of this. Security in the Arctic, for example, cooperation with what's called the Nordic-Baltic Gate as a prime example there. We'll be doing more with them in the context of, you know, under the broader umbrella of NATO, but very specifically, cooperation with Australia, for example, on critical minerals, a variety of other areas as well. Defense cooperation, we may talk more about that. Again, diversifying your defense partnerships at a time when the nature of defense is changing pretty rapidly, and crucially, what you do over here on defense can also help build peacetime capabilities. Artificial intelligence, quantum computing is two of many examples. So yes, very intense engagement. Obviously, you need to prioritize and you need to execute.
5: How much does that need to be formalized, this sort of notion of a middle 10 or a M10 or, you know, does it need a framework?
2: I don't think so. And that's not what we're pursuing. This is not middle powers of the world unite. And we got the T-shirt.
5: There's definitely a branding opportunity.
2: Yeah, exactly. Well, I'm talking to the right guy. But the and the way we put it, for this is the point of variable geometry. You're not going to agree with everybody on everything at the same time or with the same intensity and prioritization. So the coalition of the willing, which is backstopping Ukraine, it's quite broad, but it's not everybody. And that is different than who will come together on critical minerals, for example. And it's different from something that is, again, bigger, much more ambitious, which is something we are working with the Australians and others, which is to bring together the Trans-Pacific Partnership, CPTPP, and the European Union as one connected trading bloc of 1.5 billion people. In fact, would be the biggest, far and away, the biggest trading bloc in the world. And that's what you can do when you search for issues where you have common ground. Last point, if I may, Tyler, which is one of the things I think is necessary is speed. We're in what we've called a rupture, a big shift in the way the world's operating. To use that old analogy, the kaleidoscope has been shaken. How are the pieces going to come together? Now is the time to be engaged, put together a dense web of connections, a group of these coalitions that's going to help improve the situation.
1: That was Mark Carney, Canada's Prime Minister, in conversation with Tyler Brulé, Monocle's editorial director. The interview in full can be found on our website or on YouTube. This is the Foreign Desk. You're listening to The Foreign Desk with me, Andrew Muller. The European Union is often thought of as a singular behemoth, and in certain circumstances, it is. But it's also arguably a pioneer of the middle power cooperation of which Mark Carney spoke. Many of the EU's 27 members could answer to the description middle power. Some are smaller than that. Together, however, they are something approximating a superpower. Well, joining me now from Brussels is Angela Skoujens, EU correspondent for Euronews. Angela, if there is a set text for the idea of the modern middle power, it is that speech given at Davos by Mark Carney earlier this year. Does it strike you that that speech has been a galvanizing element for the other countries we might think of as contemporary middle powers?
4: It definitely was galvanizing, because particularly in the work that I do in Brussels, I speak to a lot of officials off the record. And I think this speech was maybe the first time I'd heard anyone say on the record what strife the international world order was in. I mean, he used quite strong language, rupture in the world order, end of a pleasant fiction, beginning of a harsh reality. And I think that it made such waves because he was saying what everyone was thinking, but no one had, I guess, the gumption to say publicly, because, I mean, there could be massive consequences for Canada and for him for saying this, right?
1: Except what was interesting about Carney's speech, and I'd be keen to know if the people you've been speaking to picked up on it as well, is that he didn't put on the cowl and pick up the scythe. This was not a we're all doomed speech. It was actually kind of upbeat and optimistic and seeming to suggest that there were possibilities in being a middle power.
4: Yeah, definitely. And I mean, right before this interview, I was trying to think, is the EU a middle power? But I think the whole concept of the EU is that it is a middle power, in that it's 27 EU member states comprising of millions of constituents together. They're stronger, they can work, they can stand as a kind of unified voice, not against the powers of the United States or against China, but they can, you know, act together to kind of combat the harsh realities of what it's like being a smaller country up against an economic superpower. And I think the language that Carney uses in the speech very much reflects that too. It is quite hopeful despite, I guess, the more grim realities that we're facing right now in the second administration of Donald Trump.
1: Well, is there, a related argument that if you are a country like Canada or one of the countries that comprises the European Union, there's also perhaps something slightly liberating in no longer having to orient everything you think, say, or do with reference to the United States or China? Again, this was what Carney seemed to be saying, that there were options here for middle powers to work together to forge another way.
4: I think that you're right, but I also think that my experience from going to the midday press briefings at the European Commission every day is that the first question usually is, how do we react to Donald Trump? So even if we want to live outside the bounds of the United States, we do have to react to everything that he says because he is the most important person on earth right now.
1: We should probably talk a bit about who we do think of as middle powers, aside from the ones we've discussed, Canada, some of the countries which make up the European Union. Would we regard, for example, our shared homeland of Australia as a fully fledged middle power?
4: I'm biased here, but I think Australia perhaps is one of the most powerful middle powers because it is geographically so far away from where all of the news is occurring. But it's funny because, I mean, I know that a lot of these international leaders are shocked by some of the announcements coming out of the United States when it comes to annexation threats as well as tariff threats. But I've also heard that some people, I mean, no one said this on the record, but some people are quite happy that Donald Trump has kicked them up the butt when it comes to defense spending. And I mean, if Trump didn't come to power, I don't think Australia would have signed that free trade agreement with the EU. This was 8 years in the making. The last time it almost was clinched. My understanding is that trade minister, what I heard from my sources in Canberra, simply left the room. So without Donald Trump, this free trade agreement wouldn't have gone ahead with all those wonderful photos of the European Commission President Ursula von der Leyen with koalas and kangaroos, which is great soft power from Australia when it comes to advertising.
1: But on the subject of defence spending as well, and I mean, we have seen, I guess, an illustration of middle powers teaming up with that new deal between Australia and Japan for Australia to purchase Japanese frigates. But leaving that aside, is it also perhaps dawning on middle powers that perhaps overwhelming military might is not quite the thing it once was? Because in the last 4 years, we have seen Russia, which we did think of as a superpower, bogged down in Ukraine. And in the last few months, the United States, undisputed most powerful military force ever wielded in all of human history, not being able to impose its will upon Iran.
4: Yeah, absolutely. I think maybe the first weapon that Trump uses to get what he wants when it comes to geopolitics is trade, and the second is defense. And I think that this is why, I mean, this is my understanding why European Commission President Ursula von der Leyen signed that free trade agreement with Trump in Turnberry, Scotland last year. It's a bad deal from the outset, 25% tariff slapped on European goods coming into the American market. But many people thought that this was due to the fact that Trump could withdraw his military support from within the NATO alliance itself. We saw that last week with the announcement of the withdrawal of 5,000 troops from Germany, also withdrawing military support in terms of intelligence sharing and the like from Ukraine. But outside of NATO, what is clear is that particularly within the European Union, big conversations are happening regarding what can be done without the United States. Of course, there's the Coalition of the Willing. You know, Australia is a member of that coalition. We know that Australia, I believe, has given Ukraine 120 bushmasters. But there's also conversations here in Europe about a mutual defence clause within the EU treaties. It kind of acts like NATO's Article 5, in which an attack on one is an attack on all. So there are conversations happening like that in Europe because of those annexation threats spearheaded by Trump regarding Greenland at the beginning of the year. And there's other conversations around a European defense union because Trump is acting in such an unpredictable way that people need to shore up their own alliances. This is exactly the middle power rhetoric coming into practice.
1: Well, just as a final concluding thought then, before we examine later in the show a couple of these cases in detail, is possibly the advantage that the middle powers have that they can move a bit more nimbly than some enormous leviathan like the United States or China?
4: I actually disagree. I think reporting on the European Union from within the European Union, I see the glacial pace of policy instruments. Trump and von der Leyen agreed to that free trade agreement in November. It still hasn't been agreed upon from the EU side. And this is what happens when you have a coalition of so many partners that want to find the right agreement together. It can take a really long time, but perhaps the best way of going about it is having partners that want to move at the same speed with the right objectives. But I guess that's democracy, right? I mean, that's what happens when you have a lot of people that come together that want something. Everyone gets the opportunity to be heard. And I think that Trump has unpredictability, but also speed on his side. I don't think he really, I mean, I'm not in the Oval Office, so I can't say what he does, but it certainly doesn't look like he's perhaps consulting with many people about, you know, these massive policy announcements.
1: Angela Skoujins, Euronews EU correspondent, thanks for joining us on the Foreign Desk. You're listening to the Foreign Desk on Monocle Radio. Finally, on today's show, if there is one country which has spent the last few years demonstrating what a middle power can be capable of, it is Ukraine, now in the fifth year of a determined and inventive resistance to assault by a much larger neighbour, whose own superpower credentials have become questionable as a consequence. Joining us finally is Olga Tokariuk, Ukrainian journalist and Chatham House Academy associate. Olga, let's start with where we are now. Our regular listeners will be aware that we've talked to you across all our shows fairly frequently while the full-scale war has gone on between Ukraine and Russia. But if you think back to 4 years ago, how likely would it have seemed to you that Russia would have to scale down its own Victory Day celebrations in Moscow because it was scared of Red Square being besieged by Ukrainian drones?
3: Yeah, that is something that was difficult to imagine back in February 2022. I did expect Ukrainian resistance. I did expect, you know, that Russia is not going to have an easy walk. But it was difficult to imagine that, you know, airports in Russia will be closing down and Victory Day parade will be scaled back because Russia would be afraid of Ukrainian drones attacking the Kremlin or the Red Square. So, yeah, a lot has changed since, and Ukraine really has shown not just resilience, not just resistance, but also its ability to innovate and to find solutions in a situation that looked pretty desperate from the outside to many foreign observers.
1: Because what we're trying to figure out here is if there is anything other middle powers, and I think we can regard Ukraine as one of those countries, can learn from this, ideally without having to learn it the hard way, as Ukraine has over the last 4 years. Does it strike you that there are any examples here, either in terms of leadership or just in basic community spirit? What else can other countries draw from this?
3: Yeah, well, I think one of the kind of most important lessons from Ukrainian experience that could be applicable to other contexts is the importance of democracy and civil society. You know, how strong and capable civil society that believes in each individual's ability and power to make a difference. In many middle powers, they have the issues and challenges similar to those that Ukraine is facing, weak or not very strong institutions, sometimes not very high trust in the state or in the state institutions, but the civil society is really strong and is really innovative and resilient. So the real strength of Ukraine has been this ability of its civil society, of its citizens on an individual level to self-organize in joining the resistance in various ways, either, you know, take up arms and volunteer to serve in the army, as it was the case in 2022, or organize resistance on a local level. And I think this is really remarkable. And that's an illustration of the changes also that Ukraine has undergone in the past decades, and especially since 2014, where the civil society organizations, media, and citizens were empowered and have proven once and again that what they do matters and everyone can make a difference and everyone can make a contribution.
1: I mean, you are right, of course, to flag the power of Ukrainian civil society, which has been powerful enough that it has, even in these circumstances, actually faced down the government a couple of times and won a victory against the government. But is there also something to draw here about the importance of leadership? I mean, granted that the situation has been extremely peculiar, that most usual, you know, harbingers of democracy like elections have been suspended and martial law has been imposed, but how important has leadership been? By which I guess I'm asking, if anybody else had been president 4 years ago, would the situation still look like it does?
3: Yeah, I think so. There is, of course, a lot of credit that President Zelensky deserves, but there is also a lot of criticism inside Ukraine, and a lot of people are not actually very happy that, you know, there is no possibility to hold elections and to have leaders changed because he's been in power for, 7 years almost? But there are just, like, no objective conditions to hold an election in Ukraine. So whereas Zelensky really have mobilized the international support for Ukraine and he has rallied Ukrainians around the flag, I do believe that it would have been the case with another leader because of that strength of the civil society and, you know, because of that existential threat that Ukraine has faced. So I wouldn't actually, you know, maybe exaggerate the role of the personality here. And actually, I think this is also something that could inspire a lot of people around the world, that even if, you know, they are not very happy with their leaders, it doesn't mean that big changes or big things cannot be done.
1: Another thing we're wondering about in this episode is whether middle powers perhaps have more freedom to operate than they might have thought that they did, because we had been accustomed to this idea that, especially in the West, of which Ukraine is a part, that everything revolves around the United States. And in the last year and a half in particular, Ukraine has had to think beyond that, as has the rest of the West. Is one of the lessons, though, that perhaps middle powers could learn is that perhaps the United States doesn't matter as much as we thought it did and as much as the United States liked to believe it did, because we are still seeing Ukraine not only surviving but apparently making progress on the battlefield without much in the way of American support anymore. We're also

0: There were people in the West who kind of repeated this mantra, saying that Ukraine is just a proxy of the United States fighting against Russia. And then, you know, I'm wondering what they are saying now when the US has effectively withdrawn from supporting Ukraine, and you know, the current administration seems to be more sympathetic to Russia than to Ukraine. So Ukraine has demonstrated that it has agency, that it has an ability to not just like stand up for itself at the level of its, you know, citizens organizing resistance, but also facing geopolitical changes and shifts and, you know, the decrease in support and in funding, finding like other ways to sustain itself, to sustain its effort, building new alliances, finding new partners, and also finding internal resources to innovate and to find ways to defend itself with tools and means that are not as expensive, not as inaccessible, or those that require a lot of time to be produced and scaled up. Of course, we have to admit that Ukraine is still reliant very much on support from Europe now more than the US. However, there is an understanding and there is kind of this push to rely more, be more self-reliant and, you know, count on its own resources. And I think that's a takeaway also to, for a lot of other middle powers. Yes, build partnerships with big powers, but also develop your own capacities.
1: Well, just finally then, and to put all that into some sort of perspective, because what we're trying to figure out here is what the possibilities for middle powers now are. And granted that Ukraine has a long way to go still, unfortunately, likely to get out from under its current predicament. But do you find yourself wondering yet what kind of middle power Ukraine might be, what kind of country Ukraine might be 10 or 20 years from now as a result of what it has had to learn?
0: Yeah, I do. And, you know, I imagine Ukraine as, well, first, a country that is more recognizable on an international level with its unique identity, with its unique spirit, and, you know, the kind of characteristics of its people that are very freedom-loving and very committed to democracy and sovereignty, and, you know, people that are very like capable of innovating and resisting in very harsh conditions. And I also, I'm looking forward to Ukraine that as a country that is also very global face in a way, you know, mm-hmm. millions of Ukrainians are now scattered around the world, and many of them are contributing to Ukraine's resistance, and hopefully they will contribute to Ukraine's reconstruction. So I'm looking to Ukraine that is more globalized than it was before, and hopefully stronger, but also, you know, that is recognized as not a part of, you know, Russian sphere of influence or Eastern Europe, but that has its unique kind of face in the world.
1: Olga Tokariuk, Ukrainian journalist, Chatham House Academy Associate, thank you for joining us. That's it for this episode of The Foreign Desk. We'll be back next week, and look out for The Foreign Desk Explainer, available every Wednesday. The Foreign Desk was produced by Anita Riota and Lily Austin. Lily also produces The Foreign Desk Explainer. 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

0: The classic that is Kungs versus Cooking on Three Burners from France. Alex Rossi, the Italian producer and singer from Veneto before that as well. 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

0: You are listening to Monocle Radio in association with Chanel Watches. The strength of the Caliber 12.1 manufacture movement lies in its uncompromising robustness. Yet it is the infinite smoothness with which it delivers the seconds that guarantees the J12's flawless chronometric precision. Visible behind is a perfectly circular oscillating weight and 191 meticulously assembled components reflecting the prowess of the Caliber 12.1, the embodiment of Chanel's watchmaking excellence with understated strength. Chanel Watches, official timekeeper of Monocle Radio.
1: It is 2100 in Melbourne, 1300 in Kyiv, 11 a.m. here in London and 6 a.m. in Havana. That's the time on Monocle Radio, brought to you by Chanel Watches. Coming to you from Studio One at Midori House in London, I'm Chris Chermak with you on Monocle Radio for another hour and a half or so. This hour, we'll have the latest episode of The Urbanist. Monocle's editor-in-chief, Andrew Tuck, is looking at co-housing. After that, still to come, I'll be live from right here at Studio One of Midori House with the agenda-setting news on The Briefing. That's all up ahead here on Monocle Radio and, of course, our favorite music. But first, here are the day's main news headlines. Three people have been killed by two teenage gunmen who opened fire on an Islamic center in the Californian city of San Diego. The attack on San Diego's largest mosque is being treated as a hate crime. The two gunmen, dressed in camouflage, reportedly turned the guns on themselves after the attack. U.S. President Donald Trump says he's postponed a strike that had been scheduled for today on Iran after Tehran submitted a fresh peace proposal to end the war via Pakistani intermediaries. Trump now claims there is a good chance of reaching a nuclear deal. Russian President Vladimir Putin is on his way to Beijing for a meeting with Chinese President Xi Jinping just a few days after Trump's visit to China. This year marks 30 years of China and Russia's so-called strategic partnership. The two leaders will discuss bilateral relations and the building of a gas pipeline between the two countries. And OpenAI has won a case brought by Elon Musk that had claimed the company illegally transitioned from a non-profit to a for-profit venture. The jury in California found that Musk brought his case for damages too late, likely clearing the way for what could be one of the largest IPOs ever by the technology company. I'm Chris Chermak, and that's the news here on Monocle Radio.

0: We'll have the Urbanist in just a moment, but first, let's take a look at one of the other top stories we're following today. Earlier this morning on The Globalist, Monocle's design editor Nick Manise joined me from New York to discuss the design week in the city.
1: I've seen lots of amazing things, and I think, you know, it's also refreshing for us as Monocle to be have a presence here in the US during their probably most significant design event, or one of their most significant design events. I mean, we sort of dipped into Design Miami last year, but in terms of trade shows, I mean, you mentioned New York City Design Week, but it is headlined by ICFF, so the International Contemporary Furniture Fair, which is held in the Javits Center, which is an amazing building by I.M. Pei. So I'm kind of here in the hustle and bustle of the more commercial side of the Design Week, because obviously there's all the amazing showrooms and product launches, etc. But I'm kind of in the beating heart of the commerce.
0: Is the furniture part of it bigger than the NYC design? I'm curious in part because I did read, I understand they're going to be splitting up next year and that the furniture fair will be in November.
1: Wow, it is an awkward breakup. This is like finding out your parents are getting divorced at the kitchen table. I missed that little bit of news. There's not been a discussion about it so much here yet. I mean, I think people are very much focused on the here and now. I think, you know, maybe that shift in programming also kind of makes sense. I think November is perhaps a more natural time for the cycle of design and where the US sits in. You could probably roll straight into Design Miami. But I guess in terms of what's being talked about here, it is product. It is about furnishing new projects. I mean, I think a highlight for me personally, and a sense of discovery that comes with it as well, is there's a brand called British American Camping, which build these incredible elevated tents, but also outdoor furniture, so chairs, fire pits, these sorts of things. And I think this is very much where the discussion is right now. It's like, what's new? What do I need for my home or for my office or my big project?
0: And Nick, just set up for us what this looks like in New York. I mean, how much does the Design Week and the Furniture Fair take over a city as big as New York City?
1: I mean, I think it's the scale of the city is obviously the challenge. I mean, I think the designers are certainly clued into it. And if you talk to people, I think there's a lot of party fatigue. We call it Design Week. It's really 10 days. I'm personally gearing up for Monocle's party tonight in partnership with Thuma, who are an amazing homewares and furniture brand. But I think, you know, in New York, it can be difficult to make yourself notice, which is why, again, I think something like ICFF, it's very similar to Salone del Mobile and Milan Design Week. Having that kind of anchor trade fair, a point for people to converge and come together, I think is really, really key. I mean, even here, I'm in an amazing room booth by OFS, this US brand, tucked by the main stage. It's a little Monocle recording hub, and it's just a chance for I guess people to come together. So I will say, yeah, maybe you know, Milan Design Week, you certainly know that it's happening. New York Design Week, because of the scale of the city, perhaps flies under the radar. And then obviously there's things like the Mets were playing the Yankees in the Subway Series. So that, you know, you've got people focused on the baseball, you've got all these amazing new galleries and museums opening. But it's just nice to be in amongst all of that. And I think that's really, that's perhaps the best way to present design. It's showing it in a bigger context.
0: Well, and just tell us a little more about why this is important for the broader United States. Where does it fit into that and the calendar? You do have, as you said, Miami as well, which we've talked about before. How does New York Design Week fit into the broader U.S. context?
1: Well, I think, if we're talking about the U.S. as a design culture, I would say it's perhaps not as strong as some of the European countries, those powerhouses like Italy, like France, like Denmark. So I think having something that kind of reaffirms what America is and what America stands for from a design perspective is really important. And you see all the brands here, lots of them are made in the US. Everyone's designed in the US. Sure, there's international delegations. There's a bunch of Brazilian brands. There's, a huge delegation from Italy. But by and large, it is American design. And I think it's giving people here something to be proud of as well. I remember This is anecdotally, but speaking to the team at the Invisible Collection, which is an amazing gallery that has spaces in the US and France, and they were talking about the differences in customer base. In France, they're selling mostly direct to consumer because there's a confidence in the French market. There's a you know amongst people that they know what good design is. Whereas in the US, they sell often directly to interior designers because people, again, there's maybe not that design culture. So people, the general public, and I'm speaking with broad brush strokes here, but the general public maybe don't have that confidence. So they do turn to designers to furnish their wares. And I think something like ICFF and the broader New York City Design Week, whilst New York City is really noisy, trying to talk about design in the United States, I think, is a wonderful thing and should be celebrated.
0: Well, absolutely. And just put Monocle into that as well, one last time, finally, Nick, because Monocle's involved in this, and you briefly mentioned it with the party coming up tonight, but Monocle has its own cafe and shop, I understand, with Thuma as well.
1: Yeah, so for the whole month of May, so you've got a little bit longer to come and check it out. We are doing a pop-up with Thuma at their store in Soho. So you can come and get, a beautiful flat white and buy the latest Monocle books and magazines and products too.
0: Monocle's design editor Nick Manise there speaking with me earlier today on The Globalist. Stay tuned. We've got more breaking news and analysis on the way on The Briefing coming up live from right here at Midori House at the top of the hour. But until then, well, we'll have music. But first, it's The Urbanist.

0: these things have a tendency of growing on themselves. So it's this continuous state of reinvention that happens slowly, slowly through the development. Architecture is not revolutionary, it's evolutionary.
1: How to build a new neighbourhood with quality of life as a top priority. This is The Urbanist, Monocle's programme all about the cities we live in. I'm your host, Andrew Tuck. This week we explore two projects creating new neighbourhoods from scratch, one in Turkey on the Black Sea coast, the other in Saudi Arabia, right outside of Riyadh. Plus, we catch up with Kjetil Thorsen of Snøhetta to hear about his people-centric approach to planning and design. And we turn to London to discover how the Fleet Street Quarter is reinventing itself. That's all ahead right here on The Urbanist with me, Andrew Tuck. So we're going to start today in Turkey to discover Eon Riva, a new 84-hectare master plan neighbourhood on the Black Sea coast, just north of Istanbul. Designed for 3,000 residents, it wants to act as a blueprint for sustainable development, showcasing how nature, community and culture should be interwoven in all of the places that we build. The project is the brainchild of architect Mehmet Kalyoncu, who founded Eon and tasked leading design studios such as Snøhetta, BIG and MVRDV to help bring this human-centric approach to life. With the first residents due to move in June 2027, Monocle's Carlo Ferrello caught up with Mehmet to find out more about what the project entails.
2: This is a new neighbourhood in Istanbul that we are trying to make one of the most livable places on earth, meaning that should have a soul, because there's a good quote from Shakespeare. He is saying, "What is the city but the people?" And we ask the question, without a soul, is it a place? That is only possible, I think, bringing right people, working on the right thing at the right time. We are working with best minds in different creative fields, architecture, poetry, floral design, all sorts of different disciplines. I think for the first time that had been such connection between them in a neighborhood development project. Having people like Snøhetta, MVRDV, BR Kingels as architects is good, but also bringing other cultural inputs into design process is very ambitious and very joyful for us. So with this mechanism, we think the outcome will be different because we keep ourselves open. We want to make the development of a neighborhood a cultural activity itself.
3: It's a new neighborhood with almost a new way of thinking. You know, you're bringing together well-being, education, ecology, and culture, and you want to put it at the center of everyday life. How does that manifest in the master plan?
2: Obviously, connection is a big thing. That's also connected with the name of our company, Ion. You know, ions are atoms that are connecting. And we are at a time of overconnection, you know, at our cities. Sometimes it brings not being connected at all, overconnection. So connections should be thought very delicately. How do we connect in our neighborhoods is the communal areas. So the first things we started is to design those areas. We have communal houses, the drop, the lantern, and the ring. These are places where people come together to connect. And there's one more, the lighthouse, is going to be the center of creativity. Also in built environment and in cities, there's big problem, which is the mental health problems. And many institutions, companies are trying to find ways to cope with that. And I think the best way to cope with mental health problems is to have a creative activity in your daily life. So we wanted to make it much easier at Eon Riva when they will be living there. So we will have all sorts of crafts and music and creative activity to make and also to share. So lighthouse will be where culture is being produced. The lantern is where culture will be shown, with a theater, with an auditorium, with a museum. The ring is the longevity center, which is going to be a preventive center to keep your health rather than a clinic. So our thinking is we should have preventive health mechanisms in our daily life. And the drop is somewhere recreational spot. So think like this. These are things when you make advocation. What if you do it every day in Ion Riva? So this is where these daily activities that you can do it easily than any other place in the world is making Ion Riva different.
3: I want to ask you, because of course you did a lot of work on the post-earthquake revitalization of Hatay. And obviously here you're talking about a new neighborhood built from scratch, but I wonder how the experience you had in working in Hatay maybe changed the way you approach now building a new neighborhood and the idea of resilience.
2: It really changed my life. Observing that a city being rebuilt after 95% of it being destructed, it's a different experience. And it changed all, most of my beliefs about built environment, how we design, how we make, our cities and live in it. So I was searching for new ways of doing it because I thought it is not enough or it should be different. It can be different. So last year I joined LSE Cities program, and in parallel I met with many people in London. And through these people, knowing them, listening them, also bringing them into ION project, changed ION. Because if I were to do it conventionally, the way I used to do, it would be harder for me to be able to be myself and do the thing in the way that I believe after the experience of post-disaster recovery. These two things seem very different. The first one is a revitalization plan, humanitarian, no commercial objective. ION is a business. It's a company that has commercial objectives. But I think because both you do with humans and both is a matter of built environment. So I think same beliefs, same mechanism, same collaboration approach is working in both ways. And I don't like this separation between, you know, foundations, NGOs and doing good and being very focused on returns, ROIs and, you know, commercials. When you separate, it is, I think, very dangerous. So that's why people only expect you become a philanthropist when you make a fortune. I think the better way is to do both at the same time, because then it is also about accepting uncertainty. Because when you have the wealth, it's easy to do.
3: So is your hope then that social life will emerge and community will emerge naturally at ION once the first residents arrive next year?
2: Yes, and it is because this can be designed, but also it is a matter of how you do the marketing or sales of the project. And we are selling the residentials through conversations. We have events, we have concerts, cultural activities that we invite people whom we think might be interested in living here. That's why it is objective, neutral, and I think that's why it is going to be livable.
1: Now, just as we heard from Mehmet, one of the studios working to bring this vision together for Ion Riva is a Norwegian architecture giant, Snøhetta, whose projects are anchored on the idea that architecture should be in constant dialogue with nature. So when I saw its founding partner, Kjetil Thorsen, I knew we had to ask him about their role in Ion and whether or not we can design for human connection. He began by telling me about how he got involved in this project.
0: The whole project started by creating certain assets or sort of fixed points in the master plan, which offers to the future inhabitants everything from health, culture, performance, handicraft, relationship to the Black Sea, and of course anything from horse riding to education. So there will be a school, there are specific assets that actually drive the development. But I don't think we've ever done this amount of studies on a particular piece of land. We know now the smallest grain of water that is moving down the hill and where it goes, and we've done massive amounts of studies, and we want to enhance these and promote these qualities, and that is then the direction that the development is going, that nature tells us where to build and not to build.
4: You're one of those practices now that must be on the calling list of lots of people who want to work with you. It's an amazing name, Snøhetta. You've built iconic buildings, you've helped placemake, you think about all these things. Sometimes when you get the phone call, do you just say, I'm really sorry, this isn't our kind of project? Or do you do what you're talking about here, that you try and engage at an early stage with a developer or a property owner, a landowner, and say, look, I know you think this, but could you come away with me for the weekend? Or why don't we just go and see something else?
0: No, both. We say no, and we try to encourage, you know, because the standard of the building industry hasn't changed much the last 15 years, I have to say, unfortunately. And even on environmental practices and the way we think and how we think about, really, again, the end user, whether it's bottom-up or top-down doesn't really matter, but you have to be there, you have to understand, you have to sort of be author. You have to understand before the others, like in German, Verfasser. So you have to be there, you have to understand, and you have to translate that understanding into something that at some point becomes a new reality. No longer abstractions when it's built.
4: How big is Snøhetta now?
0: We're around 300.
4: And that's a deliberate way of keeping it some sense of family and connection within the business?
0: Yeah, and we want the studio feel to stay in touch with whatever is being created as a collective. Snøhetta is particularly focused on the collective efforts that go into any type of project. We see that whether it's in Paris or in Hong Kong, in New York or in Melbourne. These things have a tendency of growing on themselves. So it's this continuous state of reinvention that happens slowly, slowly through the development. Architecture is not revolutionary, it's evolutionary. And you bring this into the spirit of the different studios, and then we connect up every month with everyone, all 300 online. And then every second year we walk the mountain, Snøhetta, with everyone. So we try to keep that connection going in order to build and maintain the trust that is developed. So there is an autonomy in the company. So I personally, of course, I'm privileged because I can choose which things to work on. But apart from that, it's not always the easiest or the most prestigious things I would choose. I can choose a very small project or a very large one or a difficult one. But they all have something in common, and that is to the effect to engage a client in trying to do more than what they normally do.
4: You said the industry, unfortunately, hasn't changed that much in the last 15 years. But we hear lots of practices talking up about they're getting certain certifications for buildings. Is that a diversion? I spoke to somebody the other day who said it's almost like badges that people want to stick on the building. And actually, once they're slapped on, they don't care so much once that's won. It's just like the process. It looks good for the marketing. And the other question is, you know, that you said it hasn't changed, but lots of people, I'd hoped, were beginning to think a little bit more about when not to build, a little bit about some regeneration and reuse. Are you hopeful on that side?
0: There are bits and pieces around. And of course, there are people who are working really hard. We see especially a younger generation coming up that are really concerned about these things and really put their efforts into it. But when you scale up and think that every second we've been here, there's more square meters being built in the world than ever before. So, you know, the responsibility line hasn't scaled up. And part of the problem with the building industry is then that the bits and the pieces and this really interesting research that is going on in different locations with different materials, with local understanding, with refurbishment, it hasn't hit the fan. It's not really upscaling. And that's my biggest worry for the moment, is that everything is as usual. The production lines are usual. We're still at, for the whole construction industry, at about 40% of the CO2. It doesn't really go down. And the climate control for the future, I mean, we've broken it. You know, we're aiming for maybe 2 degrees goals, you know? I mean, and we keep pushing them and saying, okay, we don't manage. And of course, there are differences in different parts of the world. I mean, there are bigger societies, more difficult to turn in development. That's why rich countries really need to take this responsibility serious.
4: Let's end with a more positive note, hopefully.
0: No, I'm very positive. Okay. You know, there is an English poet called Selina Godden, and she's written a small, beautiful book called Pessimism is for Wimps. And I like that book a lot. But look, I'm not pessimistic. I'm really optimistic. But that means that in order to maintain optimism, you have to be almost like activist. In a sense that you have to push everything you believe in together with others that believe the same. The world is split in two, and the polarization is enormous. And within these groups that actually find the same way of moving forward, we should just increase our influence.
1: Well, from a newly designed area now to a long-established one looking for a fresh start. Fleet Street Quarter is a business improvement district that is working to bring new life to this historic location in London. Set around the famous street, which was home to journalism and the printing industry for three centuries, The area had been facing somewhat of an identity crisis ever since, trying to redefine what it meant to London. Lady Lucy French is the CEO of the Fleet Street Quarter Business Improvement District, and she told me about plans for the area and how the organisation came into being.
5: Fleet Street Quarter was established in April 2022. It's really made up of the business community all having decided that they wanted to become part of a business improvement district. There was a ballot. They voted yes very overwhelmingly. People recognised that there was going to be a real need to look at how we lived, how offices worked, how public realm and infrastructure worked post-pandemic. And so we came into fruition April 2022 with a really clear mandate from the business community to put Fleet Street Quarter back on the map, create connected communities, clean and green, really embracing public realm and climate action, and safe and secure.
4: When one of these improvement areas happens, do all the businesses, they then contribute funds to help make this happen? Do you also get money from the local authorities and central government, maybe even?
5: So the model for bids is, at the outset, there's a rateable value set. So any business above a certain rateable value is eligible to pay the levy. Ours is set quite high because we're right in the heart of the financial centre. So it tends to be some of the bigger businesses, so not the high street particularly. And those funds go directly towards the work of the Business Improvement District. As part of that, you know, we have a fantastic relationship with our bid proposer, the City of London Corporation, and so work really closely with them to deliver some of the projects that actually the business community really want to see.
4: And what kinds of things do they want to see?
5: So we commissioned Gensler Architects to do a public realm vision for the area. And we launched that in November 2023. It set out sort of 30 concepts, 11 priority projects, really looking at how we can evolve this extraordinary historic place. It's a really special part of London. And we're really pleased that we've actually taken forward three of the priority recommendations already. They're underway, two of which will be hopefully completed this year. And they are re-looking at the lanes and courtyards of Fleet Street, those real gems. You know, Dr. Johnson's house, Gough Square, really changing Gough Square into more of the proper London square with proper greening. Holborn Viaduct, lighting Holborn Viaduct, really showcasing the Victorian splendour. And then the big one for us, and working in absolute partnership with the City of London Corporation, is the transformation of Fleet Street. I mean, they are the lead partner on the project, but we're really delighted to be supporting this once-in-a-generation transformation of Fleet Street.
4: Now, listeners around the world will know the name. It's synonymous with the newspaper industry, but for some time now, that industry has nearly completely left. There are some tiny remnants of it, but the big old newspaper houses and their printing presses, they moved out. And with it, perhaps a little bit of the identity or the purpose of the place did get lost. So you have this amazing street. It runs, if you come down from St. Paul's Cathedral, you're running up into the West End. So you've got this wide road. What needs to happen to that? What's the vision then to turn that into a place? Because there's a bit of placemaking that needs to be happening here, isn't there?
5: Absolutely. I mean, I think, as you say, it's the home of the journalists. And I think a lot of journalists still feel it's home, yeah, despite the fact they're not even there. We have one remaining publishing house on Fleet Street, DC Thompson, which is fantastic. They publish many

0: art of printing. And so we're sort of trying to really bring that back, marrying it with the extensive range of sort of 7 million square feet of new development coming forward. Fleet Street is the place where stories have always been born, and we've launched a literary festival. We launched it last year. We're just about to enter year two, the Fleet Street Quarter Festival of Words. So really celebrating all that Fleet Street has always been and will continue to be.
1: It's an interesting bit of London as well, because on a Saturday or Sunday, if you walk your dog down the street, it could be quite quiet. The metabolism, even post-COVID, remains a pretty much a Monday to Friday vibe along much of the street. Not all of it, but along much of that street. Is that something also you want to address?
0: Yeah, City of London has their destination city plan, you know, really trying to make the whole of the square mile sort of 24/7. And I think there are steps afoot. You know, it sounds crazy, but we had a Snoopy trail for Christmas last year. Who knew so many people adored and worshipped Snoopy? I mean, on one 30-day period, we had 147,000 people going onto the Snoopy map page of our website. So the busiest day for us in terms of footfall over that period was the 28th of December. So you create it and people will come. We've got a lot of student accommodation coming forward over the next few years, which I think will also really alter the typical, you know, working day. Everybody sort of exits at sort of 5 o'clock. We're starting to see a real evolution in how this place exists and how it's going to move forward in the future.
1: Amazing bringing the student, because you've got some of the universities nearby, LSE, for example. And that certainly will add some activity to the street. Is there an attempt also to remove some of the traffic space on Fleet Street? Or is that a too contentious issue? Because there's so many parts of London where the traffic is being squeezed out. I guess it has to go somewhere.
0: So there's a lot of traffic modelling underway at the moment, working really closely with TfL. There will be probably two proposals put forward for consultation. And one of the ideas is to limit traffic on Fleet Street. But we are going to see absolutely what the community want to see. It's really working with the City of London on their Healthy Streets plan, on their City Plan 2040. I think if we can look to do a slightly more innovative approach, I think it'd be really exciting, but we'll have to see.
1: You're hinting there's quite a lot of stakeholders and views to marshal along. How difficult is that process of lots of people are putting in money, they want a say in what the outcome will be?
0: For me, it feels like we're a real kind of coalition of the willing. The city has been there forever, and we are really proud to be working with them and some of our local businesses that have a real stake in the area and want to see it thrive and flourish, you know. And so I think with a shared vision of really trying to see what the future holds, and I think it's really exciting. I think it's going to be an exciting future.
1: And just give us a hint of that, maybe finally, 5 years, 10 years, what would your hope be for the Fleet Street Quarter?
0: I think it's going through a renaissance. I think it's going to be busy. I think it's going to be bustling. You know, we've got just under 100,000 office workers at the moment. In the next sort of 2 to 4 years, we're looking at a growth of 40,000 further office workers coming in. The City of London Law Courts, 18 new fantastic state-of-the-art law courts are going to be opening this time next year. It's just going to be a very different place. It's going to have that energy that I believe, and I really... I'm sad that I never saw the heady days of Fleet Street with its journalists, but I think it'll create its own new energy and that new buzz and that vibrancy. And it's really a privilege to be part of that.
2: And finally today, we turn to a new development, Diriyah in Saudi Arabia. Set across a staggering 14 square kilometre site, this ambitious master plan is delivering housing, retail, hospitality, entertainment, and much more. Mohammed Saad is the president of the Diriyah Development Company, and earlier I had a chance to catch up with him to hear about the project and how it's evolved since the last time we caught up with him.
3: Diriyah is part of Riyadh. It's connected with the Riyadh wider metro network with two lines of the metro, four metro stations. We're about 25 minutes away from King Khalid Airport of Riyadh. And we are progressing very well. That's what I can confirm. So since we met last year, we started already construction about 3 years ago. I can proudly say that we have 63,000 workers on site daily. That's a massive amount of people to come every day, every morning, working to build Diriyah. Diriyah is basically 14 square kilometers of land. We have a truly mixed-use master plan. We call it Diriyah 1 and Diriyah 2, but it's basically one big city within the city of Riyadh. This city will have 18,000 residential units. We'll have 1 million square meters of office spaces. We'll have more than 500,000 square meters of retail spaces. We'll have more than 34 hotels, actually specifically 34.

0: hotels. Now, the numbers are great, and I can keep going on and tell you more about the scale and the size of this ambitious vision of Diraya. But what is truly unique about Diraya, we are actively building Diraya. You can see the finish line because we started already. You can see that Diraya, you can almost close your eyes and imagine yourself walking the streets of Diraya in the next few years to come.
1: Simple question. Why does Riyadh need all of this additional housing and office space and leisure centers?
0: Riyadh is a massive city. As we speak, Riyadh population is circa 8 million people, and it's growing. There are plans by the Royal Commission of Riyadh City to grow the population of Riyadh and attract more people to live in Riyadh. The housing need in Riyadh is growing. It's not shrinking. By 2030, it needs 700,000 more homes just for the population that we have now, let alone the growing population. The regional headquarters program by the Ministry of Investment attracted more than 700 companies to have their regional headquarters in Riyadh. So there is a need for office spaces. Office spaces occupancy in Riyadh now is circa 100%. You cannot find space for your office in Riyadh. Retail leakage, 60% of the retail disposable income of Riyadh residents is leaking outside Riyadh to cities around us in the region and to Europe. We cannot capture all the 60% leakage, but if we improve the offering, if we have the right mix of brands and tenants, you'll capture some of this leakage. Massive boost in the economy.
1: And tell me, in many ways, in a positive form, some of the mega projects have been scaled back a little bit or re-engineered or moved with the times. But it sounds like Diraya is certainly an exception to that. The ambition remains the same for what you will build and what you will deliver.
0: Our plans remain the same. Our ambitions are still the same. We're actively building Diraya. We're not actually going backwards, we're only moving forward. Corrections are happening everywhere. That's a healthy thing.
1: Also fascinating is that much of what you're building is about getting people walking, about using public realm, about shaded streets, about lots of things that maybe we have not traditionally associated with a petro economy where the car has been vital to get around. Even when it does exist, you're tucking away car parking. You're trying to change the sensibility of how the city operates. Could you explain what that's about?
0: The best way to explain this is to start from the key inspiration for Diraya is the UNESCO World Heritage Site at Tarif, the ancestral home of Al Saud family and where the birthplace of the kingdom started from at Tarif. And when you visit at Tarif, it's a UNESCO-listed World Heritage Site. But it's truly what everyone is trying to do today and calling it mixed-use cities and walkable 10-15-minute cities. They actually had it 300 years ago. They didn't have cars 300 years ago. So basically what they did, they built their homes, the shops, the souks, their workplaces, schools for the kids, what used to be a bank, all within walkable distance, within 10 minutes walkable distance, 15 minutes max. That was actually a way more sustainable way of living than what we have today in the 21st century. So all what we're basically doing is we got the inspiration from Tarif. The bold vision of Diraya, of His Royal Highness, the Crown Prince, I want people to live this experience, to live a healthy life, to walk instead of using cars to go to their workplaces and schools and entertainment. So Diraya, we are putting massive layers of underground, subterranean infrastructure, car parks, vehicular tunnels, utilities. Everything is happening underground, servicing for hotels and retail. And then once you pop up on the ground level from many welcome halls, you have a pedestrian-friendly, walkable city. All the streets and sikkas, sikka is a small, narrow street, which is also something that helps us to control and mitigate the environment, the climate. When you have narrow streets of 6 meters, 7 meters, you get natural shading from the buildings. And then you have the sails that also 300 years ago, they used fabric to shade the streets. Another layer of shading and climate control. And then we are investing in street cooling in big parts of Diraya 1.
1: How does that work?
0: Well, it's a very simple idea. Basically, if you put chilled water pipes under the paving, under the stone, it creates a radiant cooling, but this is not enough. You blow air at a meter high from the walls, from the sides, and you're basically circulating this cooled air. And what happens is you create a bubble of circa 2 meters of comfort zone. Above the 2 meters, the temperature is still 45 degrees. Within the 2 meters, you created a comfort bubble of 28 to 30 degrees, which is human comfort. People can walk when it's 28 degrees.
1: That's all for this week's episode of The Urbanist. You can follow us for new editions of the show every week, and you can subscribe to Monocle magazine for reports on all things design, architecture and urbanism too. Just visit monocle.com. This episode of The Urbanist was produced and edited by David Stevens and Carlotta Rabello. I'm Andrew Tuck. Goodbye, and thank you for listening, City Lovers.
2: 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This is Chris Chermak at Midori House. I've got the briefing coming up at the top of the hour, but music until then.
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0: classic from South Korea. That was Klasikai Project with Sunshine. Fabiana Palladino from Wales. Before that, you're listening to Monocle Radio.
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0: This is Monocle Radio, nearly time for the briefing. A few more songs before we get there. Heading back over to Asia from Japan, this is Masayoshi Takenaka.

0: The Portuguese-born Danish singer Erika de Cazier there, taking us to noon here in London, midday in London. The briefing is about to start.
1: You're listening to Monocle Radio in association with Chanel Watches. The silhouette of the J12 watch sets itself apart with its clean, precise lines. Yet, once worn, it is its softness that stands out. Polished with diamond powder, the highly resistant ceramic that adorns it entirely feels as smooth as silk against the skin. A sensory appeal painstakingly perfected for over a quarter of a century that reveals the watchmaking excellence of Chanel. An invincible softness that becomes one with whomever wears it. Chanel Watches, official timekeeper of Monocle Radio.
0: It is 1900 in Beijing, 1400 in Kyiv, midday here in London, and 7 a.m. in Washington, D.C. That's the time on Monocle Radio, brought to you by Chanel Watches. The briefing starts now.

0: Hello and welcome to The Briefing, broadcasting live from Studio One here at Midori House in London. I'm Chris Chermak. Coming up on today's program, Ukraine strikes Moscow as Vladimir Putin heads off to Beijing. We'll ask whether Ukraine is pressing its advantage and whether China may help or hinder its Russian ally. After that,
1: actors like us and our partners can act as catalytic investors in these markets to crowd in private sector and try to bridge that gap.
0: As the Iran crisis is felt around the world, the European Bank for Reconstruction and Development is among those expanding its operations. We'll hear from the Development Bank's vice president. And finally,
2: the atelier has always been an important part of the exhibition, but for New York, we're really expanding the atelier. So people get an even closer insight into my way of working.
0: The Dutch designer Iris van Herpen spoke to Monocle's fashion director Natalie Theodosi. We'll hear from both. All that right here on The Briefing with me, Chris Chermak. And a very happy Tuesday to all of our listeners around the world. We will start today with Russia, which over the last few days saw one of the biggest barrages of drones hitting Moscow and its surroundings. The drones launched by Ukraine targeted factories and oil refineries and apparently breached Russian air defenses in another sign that Ukraine is getting bolder as this conflict continues. Well, Vladimir Putin, meanwhile, is headed to Beijing for a meeting with Xi Jinping, though what exactly the Chinese leader will do to help Putin's predicament is an open question. Well, I'm joined now by Julia Jen, Monocle writer, researcher and Ukraine expert. Julia, always good to have you on the show. Tell us what Ukraine has been up to over the past few days.
3: Good afternoon, Chris. Well, we've seen a variety of different reports. So one thing that's interesting about these strikes is it comes as Russia is really clamping down on its state media, so how much they actually mention these drone strikes, but also new rules that have been imposed on how much residents of Moscow or, you know, civilians living in Russia can post about these drone attacks on social media. So, of course, the Ukrainians haven't been too forthright in exactly who and what they were targeting, so that information isn't, I guess, leaked about whether the targets were as successful as they should have been and so on. But we have seen some reports filtering through, even despite these new rules that, you know, could land someone in prison for just posting a video online on Telegram. And, of course, you know, there's the whole topic of internet blackout in Russia, so people really having to use VPNs. We have seen reports, we have seen sort of shaky kind of civilian footage leaking onto online. So, you know, drones, rockets hitting residential buildings, very targeted attacks on specific residential buildings in the very centre of Moscow, and also reports about oil pumping stations, oil refineries in and around the city.
0: So it is interesting the way you describe there. It's even harder than it may have been previously to really understand what is happening because both sides are kind of coy about it. But from what we do know, how do these strikes differ in terms of the targets, in terms of the efforts by Ukraine compared to what they've done in the past? They have been striking, obviously, in Russia, and we've talked about strikes on the energy sector in the past. But how has this round differed?
3: Well, Ukraine has managed to breach Moscow's defences. I think that's the big takeaway here, and that's what sort of Ukrainian headlines were really focusing on. So they managed to get past these air defences, these Pantsir towers, for example. We've had strikes described that were, just a few sort of kilometres away from a major air defence tower that was meant to stop this kind of strike. So it's really highlighted Moscow's vulnerabilities, and it's really scared residents. So we've seen reports from Kremlin-backed pollsters who have said that for the first time, civilians who live in Moscow are now more scared of what's happening in terms of their air defence, in terms of their actual drone safety, they're more interested in that than what is actually happening on the front line. So I think in Moscow, the mood has really shifted. You know, we've had for so long so many reports about life carries on as normal in Moscow, something that really irritated Ukrainians, ordinary Ukrainians who, of course, see their daily life disrupted, by Russian strikes and, of course, what's happening on the front line. And, you know, Ukrainian reports also focusing on So now that Ukraine has managed to do this, here are the other targets that potentially are on the list. And we're seeing actually a lot of very vulnerable targets around Moscow in the kind of 400-kilometre, I mean, that's an enormous amount of territory we're talking here, around Moscow. So the manufacturing centres for rockets, including the Kinjal and the Iskander, those names might be familiar to listeners because those sorts of rockets are the ones that have really caused a lot of damage in Ukraine. For example, a children's hospital, a children's cancer hospital hit last summer by one of those types of rockets, missiles. And of course, air defence and other kind of military manufacturing around Moscow. So those sorts of vulnerabilities really come to the fore because of these strikes.
0: Which does bring us to another aspect of this, because on the one hand, you could say that this is about confidence and what you were talking about there, undermining Russia's confidence, also the public, as opposed to, you know, gaining a tactical advantage on the actual battlefield when it comes to Ukraine. But from what you were saying at the end there, if they're also targeting some defense installations, then is this also about actually gaining a real tactical advantage?
3: I think so. I mean, if we look at the way that Ukraine has been striking inside Russian territory, we've seen a mixture of, you know, in the early days of the war when we were still under Joe Biden in the US, we had Ukraine begging for these kind of long-range systems so that they could target, for example, planes that are taking off carrying these missiles that go on to fire on Ukraine. So strike the archer, not the arrows. That's kind of one of the slogans that Ukrainians were bringing to Washington under Joe Biden. And then, of course, we saw that, you know, the spider web operation. We saw them actually going in. That was that sort of very daring, very kind of PR-focused almost drone attack that happened last summer as well, and that was targeting again the planes. But I think also we've seen Ukrainians targeting with homemade bombs, with that kind of sabotage element, generals and people who are very high up in that military hierarchy. And perhaps that's something that is signalled by those residential buildings, those strikes. Perhaps that's one thing that Ukrainians were targeting there. So I think it's about as much Ukrainians targeting the ability to produce these offensive weapons that are really impacting civilian morale and, of course, the situation on the battlefield, as I was talking about those manufacturing centres, as well as the actual chain of command in Russia, making sure that there's this constant shift, constant flux, so that long-term strategy can't really be hashed out in the same way as if you had sort of relative safety behind the front lines. And allowing, I think, also an effect on Putin's state of mind. Because, of course, these strikes are really close to the Kremlin. And I think there is a very strong message there being sent by the Ukrainians. You know, this is something we can easily target and you can't really stop us.
0: Well, just finally then, on that point, Vladimir Putin and his state of mind is heading to Beijing. What are we expecting from that? What are the Ukrainian reports about? Is there some hope, maybe expectation even, that China will put pressure on Russia to end this war?
3: So this is following this Trump visit to Beijing. And we actually saw reports this morning in the FT about, Xi Jinping potentially, you know, saying to Trump, well, Putin might come to regret this war. So Putin coming there to Beijing sort of to digest what happened with Trump earlier in the week and to stabilize the Beijing relationship. Putin also coming there to talk about business models. So I think one thing that Ukrainians, and in fact, this was in a Ukrainian column this morning, which was about, you know, there's the gas pipeline deal that might be something China's more interested in because of what's happening in the Middle East, but actually also Russia coming there to sort of set its market stall, if that makes sense, with the Arctic. And that's something that this Ukrainian columnist in Sensor this morning was writing about, was, you know, Ukrainians need to focus on this. This is something that has really enticed Trump, this Arctic partnership that Russia has been focusing on with their kind of Washington diplomacy, and really flaunting that now in Beijing as well. And of course, China's really, really interested in that, both China and the US. And so this potential sort of, interchange of ideas and potentially business deals actually being hashed out between Russia, China, the US. How does that work? Is it mutually beneficial for both Washington and Beijing to be in on that together in Russia? Of course, all of this puts Russia in a weakened position because, you know, we will see sort of foreign influence on its own soil, and that really weakens the country.
0: Well, we will have more on Vladimir Putin's visit to Beijing on The Globalist tomorrow. But Julia Jen, Monaco writer, researcher, Ukraine expert, thank you very much for joining us. And now here's Anita Riotta with today's other news headlines.
4: Thanks, Chris. Russian drones have hit two vessels sailing in the Black Sea towards Odessa amid some of the heaviest air and missile exchanges so far in the war in Ukraine. This comes after Russia faced one of its biggest attacks of the year, as at least 3,000 Ukrainian drones were intercepted and destroyed in the past week. The World Health Organization has called an outbreak of Ebola in the Democratic Republic of Congo and Uganda an emergency of international concern. There have been at least 80 suspected deaths so far and significant uncertainties in the spread of the disease. Samsung Electronics Workers Union has threatened to take its over 40,000 members on strike starting May 21st if management doesn't accept its demands, which include a substantial performance bonus. The South Korean government desperately wants to avoid a strike and is now considering drastic measures to limit that possibility. And finally, North Korea has defeated Japan 5-1 to win the under-17s Women's Asia Cup, successfully defending its title and becoming the tournament's biggest winning team. The country has increasingly been leveraging sport as a central tool for state propaganda, national pride, and international diplomacy. That's today's news. Back to you, Chris.
0: Thanks very much, Anita. Now, as we enter the age of conflicts around the world, or re-enter that age, the mission of some multilateral development banks appears to be changing and expanding. The European Bank for Reconstruction and Development is a case in point, created back in 1991 to help Soviet-era economies transition to Western society, but these days they're active in the Middle East and Sub-Saharan Africa as well. Matteo Patrona is the EBRD's vice president for banking and the former head of its operations in Ukraine, which is where this story starts. I met Matteo Patrona at a recent event at Chatham House talking about Ukraine's reconstruction, and I began by asking him whether the bank's own mission in Ukraine had changed as the realities of its war changed from a short-term conflict to a longer-term operation.
1: There is a bit of this change of approach that this is somehow the new normal in supporting the real economy that we need to cope with. However, I'm not particularly passionate about this distinction between ongoing war and reconstruction phase when it comes to supporting the real economy, because reconstruction needs to happen now on a number of fronts, because we need to help creating the conditions for the economy to keep going. And that entails, more often than not, rebuilding infrastructure and rebuilding production facilities, moving production facilities from one place to the other, and everything that comes with it. In particular, with strong attention to adaptation, also the human capital on the ground. So I think fluidity continues, and flexibility and a nimble approach and the ability to jump on problems and help our partners to solve them continues to be our approach.
0: Tell me perhaps how Ukraine has also informed the EBRD's crisis response in other areas, because this is a time of conflict, frankly, that we're living in. There is also a Middle East crisis response that has been specifically launched by the EBRD. Tell us about that and just how the EBRD operates in these times of conflict.
1: You're absolutely right. I think the experience that we have matured in Ukraine, but not only in Ukraine, this is a man-made crisis, but there are a number of other crises where we have intervened in Morocco after the earthquake, or in Turkey after the earthquake, etc. That inform also the design of other crisis responses in other places. And the one we are facing now in the Middle East is yet another black swan that our partners in the region need to deal with. And as you mentioned, we have designed a new package for the countries which are immediately affected. So that for us are Jordan, Iraq, Lebanon, and West Bank. But also the countries that by geographical proximity are more directly affected, so Turkey Egypt and the South Caucasus, in particular Armenia and Azerbaijan. And following the example of what we have done in Ukraine, we have taken a holistic approach of financing, technical assistance, policy engagement, focusing on immediate relief of the crisis, in particular for the most fragile parts of the society, and coupled with a longer-term view of how we can build a more resilient economic model, in particular when it comes to energy in these countries.
0: Now, just tell us as well, the European Bank for Reconstruction and Development, not necessarily an obvious partner for the Middle East, and yet you have been involved now in Jordan since, I believe, 2012, in Iraq more recently as well. Just tell us the motivation behind that.
1: Well, as you know, we've been set up to help the transition from Soviet economies to market economies on a sustainable basis. And economies like the Jordanian one or the Iraqi one or in the northern part of Africa, in Egypt, Tunisia and Morocco, well, we didn't have Soviet economies there, obviously, but there are features of those economies with planned economy elements which lend themselves to interventions similar to what we have done in our legacy regions. And our focus is on the private sector, focusing on private sector development, private sector innovation, in particular the SME sector, which in many of these countries is the backbone of employment, is an approach that can be applied to a number of situations. And this is why our shareholders ask us to engage in those years in the Southern Mediterranean Basin and more recently also in Sub-Saharan Africa. Mm-hmm.
0: So if I understand you correctly, you're saying it's as if the EBRD has developed the template for planned economies moving to a more market-friendly system.
1: I think so. I think this is actually our DNA. And it's a combination of policy engagement, financing, technical assistance on one side, but also I think the secret sauce in our dish is the fact that we have boots on the ground. We are very, very present in the markets where we operate.
0: And just tell us a little more about Sub-Saharan Africa, because that's also another space that the EBRD is stepping into, bringing this template perhaps. But is that also because these days especially there is a lack of investment in a place like Sub-Saharan Africa? You're seeing some others, including particularly the United States, pulling out of those regions.
1: So first of all, we are extremely excited about the new venture in Sub-Saharan Africa. We are very proud of that our shareholders have asked us to engage. We are taking a very cautious approach. We start with five countries at the moment being, Benin, Cote d'Ivoire, Senegal, Nigeria and Kenya. And hopefully Ghana will come soon. And then if things go according to plan, we will consider also adding others. We will focus again on private sector, in particular SME development. Another area of focus will be development of infrastructure, in particular in rural areas, and connectivity, and energy security, obviously, is going to be another pillar of engagement. And again, the operating model will be always the same. It's a mix of policy engagement, financing, technical assistance, and we have opening offices. We are more than 70 people on the ground already, and therefore we are also conducting investment already. I think the case of Sub-Saharan Africa is slightly different, and I think there is a vacuum of investment there. I think there is huge opportunity in that region, but that opportunity is underfinanced. And that is very much true in the infrastructure sector. There is a need of financing to the tune of $100 billion per year. And that needs to be addressed both in the public sector and crowding in the private sector. Access to finance, in particular for the SME sector, is very, very difficult. There is a perceived market risk premium for those countries, which is possibly not entirely justified by the real economies and how they adapt to different situations and their resilience. So actors like us and our partners, other IFIs, MDBs, DFIs, and of course the European Union, can act as catalytic investors in these markets to crowd in private sector and try to bridge that gap.
0: Just one other thing, it strikes me from what you've mentioned, energy security quite a few times now across all of these different regions, and it is something that is so incredibly talked about at this moment because of course, the blockade of the Strait of Hormuz. Just tell me a little about that. Is that something that is a struggle also for the EBRD? How does the EBRD go about helping countries with that? It's top of mind for everyone right now.
1: Well, let me give you two numbers that probably are an indication of how we go about it. So out of about 10 billion euros we have invested in Ukraine since the beginning of the full-scale war, over 3 billion are in the energy sector. So clearly, energy security, which is very much coupled to energy transition, is a major, major issue to tackle in these days. And as you mentioned, the blockade on Hormuz, I think the crisis in the Middle East is another example of how a regional conflict can spur a global crisis in terms of energy security, but not only in energy security in this case, because the ramifications on the agribusiness value chain, fertilizers on one side, but also on a number of industrial sectors where petrochemical raw materials are important, are obviously substantial.
0: Matteo Patrone, Vice President of the European Bank for Reconstruction and Development, speaking to me at Chatham House. Thank you for that. You're listening to The Briefing on Monaco Radio. You're back with The Briefing, and finally on today's show, the Dutch fashion designer Iris van Herpen first opened her own label in 2007. She's since grown to become one of the giants of the fashion industry. This month, a retrospective on her career is opened at the Brooklyn Museum, and as part of that, she was interviewed by Monaco's own fashion director, Natalie Theodosi, who joins me now right here in the studio. Natalie, first of all, good to have you.
5: Thank you for having me, as always.
0: Always good to have you, and I understand you were particularly excited about this interview. Just tell us about Iris van Herpen, first of all.
5: I was very excited, and to be honest with you, I didn't quite believe when Iris's team got in touch about the exhibition opening and offering me the interview, because, like you said, she is a giant of the industry, and her work is one of a kind, but she's not your typical designer who's public facing, who does a lot of PR and puts herself forward for interviews. And that's what makes her and her work really special, I think. She's stuck to doing one collection per year. Everything is made to measure. And it's really special and experimental the way that she works. So actually seeing her work in a museum setting is just as fitting, I think.
0: So tell us about this retrospective then, exactly what people will see if they go there, what strikes you about this retrospective. It's also interesting that there's a retrospective. She's 41 years old.
5: Yeah, I think she sees it as something, a body of work that's always evolving. It started almost 7 years ago, so it's a roving exhibition. It started in Paris, now it's in New York in the Brooklyn Museum, and with every stop, she spoke about always trying to create new pieces, and there's always a section that I think that's what makes it really interesting. It's she replicates part of her atelier in Amsterdam to really highlight the handmaking process, and in this case in New York, she will be making a dress in real time, almost in the exhibition space. People can participate, and
0: how can they participate?
5: You can just join in, look at the artisans, add your own touch. And another interesting little element is that the conversations that she will be hearing in the space will be sewn onto the inside of a dress, making it a time capsule. So very experimental, very creative. But I think more than a retrospective, it's really a celebration of her and her work, but also of the handmaking process and craft and kind of all the different technologies and the people that she brings together.
0: Interesting. So aside from the retrospective, or maybe in addition to the retrospective, just what was she like? What struck you about your interview and what she said?
5: She's soft-spoken. She's very humble. And it just struck me, I think, We spoke about also a lot of topical things because she was the first designer to use 3D printing technology on a garment and to bring in everyone from an architect to artists to biophysicists to work with her on these garments. So she's extremely forward thinking in that sense. But at the same time, she spoke about going off and losing herself in nature and cutting herself off from technology and really celebrating handcraft. So I was really intrigued by this contrast and how she embraces nuance and nothing is black and white and everything has so many layers.
0: Well, let's play now some of that interview with Iris van Herpen, now starting with what we can expect in the exhibition.
2: There is new designs from me from the latest collection. There is new paintings and sculptures. I've also worked on an installation with a video artist that is going to be the heart of the exhibition, because the atelier has always been an important part of the exhibition, but for New York, we're really expanding the atelier. So people get an even closer insight into my way of working and the whole complexity and the layering within the process. And at the heart of that atelier is a very large sort of aerial installation. It's really hard to put into words, but it includes also videos from the atelier in real time, but they are part of draping installation that I've been doing there.
5: That sounds dreamy, and it's interesting that you really are putting a spotlight on this, the making and the process and what goes into the atelier. I think it's been something that has been more of a focus industry-wide, I think, opening up the ateliers, talking about the artisans behind the making of the clothes. In your case, it's been sort of at the core of what you do from the beginning. But tell me about that, about your relationship with the atelier and why it's so important to put them at the heart of everything.
2: Yeah, the craftsmanship and of course the innovation and the dialogue between the two is really the reason that I am doing this, that I'm in fashion, because it's really beautiful to see how materials can evolve, how they can transform, and how with those materials you can shape an identity. So the body is always my canvas and my starting point. But the real magic for me in couture and in fashion is really the process of creation. And it's really beautiful how that collaboration is always between all these different people with their different skills. And I have a dance background, so that energy.

0: I really want to share that knowledge also with the wider audience. So that's why, that's one of the reasons that the atelier is really such an important part of the exhibition.
1: And like you say, it's like this beautiful dance between tradition, but also science and technology. And you've really embraced it from the very beginning. But now we're at a moment where technology has reached completely new heights. Has it changed the way you work? Or do you see a lot of potential in the future? On the other hand, does it scare you a bit where technology and especially AI is getting to?
0: I'm definitely worried for models, photographers, all the artists around it, like the hair and makeup artists and even stylists, because yeah, all the videos and photos can so easily be generated. The question is, all the magazines and all the brands, will they start, yeah, replacing the creative industry with the AI because it's quicker and more efficient? I have no idea if that will really happen. I think there is such a beautiful creative community that my hopes are that that will just continue and that people will keep on valuing the human vision in it and the collaborative spirit. But there is also a silver lining, which I think is positive. I think brands, and they should start using AI if they go into mass production, to first see what the popular items are before going into production, because we all know the majority of clothes that are being made are not ending up in people's wardrobes. And so much is ending up not being bought at all. So I do think AI could be a very positive tool that we first communicate before we produce. And then, interestingly enough, we can come to a system that is in between ready-to-wear and couture. Because in couture, the beauty of couture is that you only produce a look, a garment on request. And with AI, the brands can now, like the ready-to-wear brands, can produce a whole collection, like digitally, 3D, in motion, everything. It will look exactly the same as producing it physically. And it can be monitored with their audience and their customers on what they are actually going to buy. And that would create a much more sustainable system as a whole.
2: The Dutch couture designer Iris van Herpen there speaking with Monaco's Natalie Theodosi. The exhibition at the Brooklyn Museum opened this weekend and is on until December 6th. You can hear the full interview on Monaco on Fashion, the podcast. Just go to monaco.com/radio. That's all the time we have for this edition of The Briefing. It was produced by Thomas Waterhouse. Our researcher was Josefina Astrid Nagler Gomez. And our studio manager was Lily Austin. The Briefing is back tomorrow at the same time. I'm Chris Chermak. Goodbye, and thanks for listening.
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5: Hello, it's Tom Webb on Monocle Radio. It's Tuesday, the 19th of May. Thank you very much to Chris Chermak and the team behind The Briefing. And we will be delving more into Putin's trip to China on tomorrow's Globalist, so do not miss that. We have nothing but music for the rest of the hour, and we're going to kick things off in Spain with one of their most famous and most beloved musicians. It's Aitana with Stu Pastrella.

0: Clara Luciani there. We're heading back to Paris for that wonderful hit, L'Aleste, and that is the last track from France for now, but we're going to take a short break and bring you some new pop.
1: Grüezi and willkommen to the Monaco Cafe in Zurich. 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
1: You're always welcome at the Monaco Cafe, so why not come and see us in Zurich today? Bis bald!
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0: We're very excited about this new artist on Monocle Radio. Trying out her music on you now is Louisa Martia.

0: The Marías there with Run Your Mouth. It's some indie pop from Los Angeles, California, and a very, very exciting way to end the hour. But do keep listening to Monocle Radio. I'll be back with the latest headlines and the big interview.
1: You are listening to Monocle Radio in association with Chanel Watches. The silhouette of the J12 watch sets itself apart with its clean, precise lines. Yet, once worn, it is its softness that stands out. Polished with diamond powder, the highly resistant ceramic that adorns it entirely feels as smooth as silk against the skin. A sensory appeal, painstakingly perfected for over a quarter of a century, that reveals the watchmaking excellence of Chanel. An invincible softness that becomes one with whomever wears it. Chanel Watches, official timekeeper of Monocle Radio.
0: It's 2100 in Tokyo, 1400 in Madrid, 1300 here in London, and 8 a.m. in New York. That's the time on Monocle Radio, brought to you by Chanel Watches. Live from London, it's Tom Webb here on Monocle Radio, wishing you a wonderful Tuesday, the 19th of May. We just heard the briefing. Thank you very much to Chris Jermag and our team. That programme is available on the website right now if you missed it. We're going to be bringing you the big interview very, very soon. We're delving into our archives, and we've also got a little trip on Tall Stories. We're taking a train ride in Japan to see the country's most revered landmark, Mount Fuji. That's all ahead, including our global playlist. But first, here are the day's main news headlines. Iran's latest peace proposal to the United States reportedly includes ending the war on all fronts, including in Lebanon, the withdrawal of US forces from some areas in the regions, and reparations. The terms appear very similar to those President Trump called garbage just last week. Russian President Vladimir Putin will arrive in China today, less than 1 week from Trump's visit to Beijing. Chinese leader Xi Jinping has hailed his Russian counterpart as an old friend, while Putin insists the two nations support each other's core interests. Donald Trump's $499 patriotic smartphone called Trump Mobile is under scrutiny as its claim to be made in the USA has been quietly scrubbed from its website. The venture has also come under fire for severe delivery delays. Beer consumption has overtaken wine in France for the first time on record. The shift comes amid production issues on vineyards and a general decline in wine consumption, particularly in younger generations. I'm Tom Webb, and that's the news here on Monocle Radio.

0: Now it's time to delve into the archives from the recently indicted former leader of the FBI. This is from last year. It's the big interview with James Comey.
1: But even if I went back in time, I can't choose the other path. And one of my very best people in that moment, at that conference table when we were wrestling with what to do, asked me, should you consider that what you're about to do may help elect Donald Trump president of the United States? The answer has to be no. Because if I start making decisions based on who I think should be president, the FBI is done.
2: Hello and welcome to The Big Interview. Our guest this week is James Comey, currently an up-and-coming author of crime fiction. His second novel, available now, is entitled Westport. Earlier in life, Comey was a public prosecutor and a private sector counsel. He is vastly better known, however, as the former director of the FBI, appointed by US President Barack Obama in 2013, sacked by US President Donald Trump in 2017. In between, James Comey was the key figure in the controversial decision a few weeks before the presidential election of 2016 to announce the reopening of an investigation into Democratic Party candidate Hillary Clinton. There are many, Clinton not least among them, who believe this cost her the election. I'm Andrew Muller, and I spoke to James Comey for The Big Interview. Well, first of all, James Comey, welcome to The Big Interview.
1: It's great to be with you.
2: If I've done my maths right, you should have, in a saner world, finished your 10-year term as FBI director last year. If you think back to 2013 when President Obama nominated you for the job, did you have any inkling then that you would be on book tour around now?
1: Never. I never imagined. I originally said no to being interviewed for the job and was glad that I changed my mind, and I thought I'd be there for a decade, which was, I thought, really important for the FBI.
2: Hmm. So the drift or the pivot to writing crime fiction, when did that occur to you?
1: About 2 years ago, after much nudging and pushing by the editor of my second nonfiction book, which nobody read because it came out the week of January 6th, good time to launch a book about the justice system in America. But he kept referring to parts of the book as scenes, this scene and that scene. And I kept saying, look, man, it's my life. It's not a scene. And he said, yeah, but you write narrative well, you write dialogue well, you should really try fiction. And I resisted. And luckily, he kept after me and offered to pair me with someone, and I rejected that. And then he said, you really should just try it. And I tried it and found it harder than nonfiction, but addictive. And now it's what I want to do when I grow up.
2: So there wasn't a background in reading this stuff for you. You hadn't sort of whiled away the off hours as you were coming up as a prosecutor with Dashiell Hammett, Raymond Chandler, Elmore Leonard, or anybody like that?
1: No. The last crime fiction or thriller I remember reading was 1987, when Scott Turow's Presumed Innocent came out just before I became a prosecutor. And thereafter, I just couldn't, in my leisure time, read about crime or terrorism or espionage because it was filling my life.
2: But, and or is it that thing? And I was wondering if it's something you're maybe trying to correct with the novels of, obviously, if you've been a prosecutor and then if you've worked for the FBI, those are two fields which are repeatedly mythologized in literature and cinema. Is there that frustration? Because I sure as heck get it with fictional depictions of journalism. You watch it and just go, that's not right. None of this is how anything works.
1: Right. You're much more attractive than the mythical journalists. I found that with television, that I couldn't watch it because they were so often picturing the FBI director jumping out of a helicopter to rescue somebody when the FBI director is behind a desk. So that wasn't the reason I stayed away from the reading of it. I think that kept me away from the visual depictions.
2: But stop me if this is a reach. Is there nevertheless a commonality, certainly between the prosecutor's job and the crime writer's job? You are both trying to tell a convincing story that's going to persuade people, right?
1: Yes, and I think also, without making it sound like it's crass, I would say an entertaining and holding attention. I mean, the job of a trial lawyer is to take a set of facts, synthesize it, organize it, and then communicate it in a way that holds the fact finder's attention.
2: Do you feel a bit more liberated, though, writing a novel? You can obviously just make things up. Is it easier to, if you're having difficulty getting from one scene to another, just to think, well, I can just insert something there, which I'm pretty sure is something prosecutors aren't supposed to do?
1: That's right. If you're stuck, you could make the guy left-handed to solve a problem. I actually found that to be what made fiction harder than nonfiction, though, because yes, you can make things up, but you also have to make things up and then keep it on track, keep it consistent. With nonfiction, all I had to do was remember what had happened and recount it accurately. Fiction, I have to keep tone and character online and consistent and entertaining.
2: This is something else I was wondering about, though, because you will be unsurprised to learn that I do plan to ask you a few questions about your association with one of the world's more legendary fibbers. But I keep coming back to that line that often credited to Mark Twain, although like most things credited to Mark Twain, he may never have actually said it, that one of the best reasons to tell the truth is that it's just easier to remember.
1: You know, there's something to that. And again, I don't know whether Churchill also appears to have said a lot of things he didn't say, and Twain the same, but there's truth in that, that when I wrote about my experiences with Donald Trump, I had written memos at the time. So what I needed to go back and do was read the memo and summarize it or quote it accurately. And there's that's what makes nonfiction easier.
2: We will come back to Trump, but I do want to ask you a bit more about your two novels now, Westport Following Central Park West. They have the same protagonist, Nora Carlton. Though she is a woman, she is an attorney and a prosecutor who becomes a counsel for a hedge fund. She's also notably tall, you're careful to note. Do you have a series in mind where she goes on to become director of the FBI who gets fired by a vindictive president at some point?
1: It's possible. I've been unable to contemplate bringing readers into the ickiness that is Washington, D.C. in my recollection, but it's possible that Nora Carlton, the protagonist, will move to Justice Department headquarters and maybe to the FBI, or maybe I'll spare her that pain and let her stay in New York with her family.
2: And how much of the setting, though, the hedge fund, Saugatuck, at which the action unfolds in the new book, is extrapolated from your own experience of doing a similar job for Bridgewater, I think?
1: Yeah, in both books, I'm trying to take readers inside worlds that I've known. In a fictional sense, I was careful to point out to my Bridgewater Associates colleagues, this is not a secret history of your company. You're not in this book. But I was.
2: I bet they all read it looking for themselves.
1: I think they did. And there are little pieces of them, of each of them. The way I've learned that fiction writers do it is you take a piece of a friend, then a piece of another friend, then a piece of an enemy, and you put it all together. But yeah, these are worlds that I knew, and so in a fictional setting, I'm trying to show those worlds to the readers. So, of course, it's heavily influenced by the fact, the first one, that I was a mob prosecutor in New York, that I was then a general counsel at a large hedge fund. And the next book is going to be back in New York, where Nora Carlton is confronting a scourge, a real life scourge in my country, domestic extremism, white supremacy. And so it's easier for me to write the worlds that I know, and I try to make them current with the help of my family, especially my oldest daughter, who is currently a senior federal prosecutor in Manhattan.
2: And I'm guessing she's also notably tall?
1: She is notably tall. And as I've been careful to point out to them, though, I have five children. There are pieces of all of them in Nora Carlton, so that if anybody's unhappy, I can blame a sibling for that attribute of the fictional character. Yeah, she's tall, and I was going to make it a male protagonist, sort of a mini-me when I started writing Central Park West. And Maureen, my oldest, was prosecuting, at the moment I was writing it, Glenn Maxwell, Jeffrey Epstein's partner in abusing young girls. And because she was in the same courtroom that I had prosecuted John Gambino in when she was a little girl, it hit me like a lightning bolt. I have to make the protagonist a woman and cite the major goings-on in Central Park West, the first book, in courtroom 318.
2: But when you're writing the fiction, though, is there any self-consciousness attached to the fact that it's your name on the cover? People know who you are, and I think that's a big part of the reason why people are curious to read it. You know people are going to be going through these things looking for clues of one sort or another. What's he really trying to tell us?
1: Yeah, I think that's right. And honestly, I've had some fun with that because I have buried Easter eggs in both books for people who know situations closely will spot it. but not enough so that anybody's feelings will be hurt and the broader readership won't be able to figure it out.
2: One thing that does come through the novels, and it was certainly expressed in your memoirs, including the one regrettably released on, that is a heck of a date to release a book. I mean, I think most authors will think they've had some lousy luck on that front, but that is a humdinger. Have you ever lost faith, though, in the law and in the processes around it? Because this does seem to be a common thread. I mean, I know there was a certain amount of commentary in this arguably more skeptical country when you sort of became extremely prominent around 2016 that, you know, he can't really be this straight, can he? He can't really believe all this stuff. And British press sort of regarded you as a sort of like a, some kind of fictionalized ideal of Elliot Ness who had somehow come to life.
1: Well, I and no one else will ever live up to that, but I believe in the rule of law. I believe the law, certainly in my country, is imperfect because it's administered by people who are flawed and biased and emotional and angry and all kinds of things that we are as humans. But it is, in both our countries, a terrible system that just happens to be better than any other that's been devised. And
2: I think is another Churchill quote, okay, which he may or may not have said.
1: But it's a system that takes advantage of human nature to try and arrive at truth through the collision of viewpoints. And that's actually the genius at the heart of the American government, that collision of viewpoints. And so it's flawed, and I try and capture that it's not about finding truth, because justice is often different from truth, given the burdens that we impose in trying to prove something before you can take somebody's liberty. Guilty people are going to go free, people that you know did something wrong. And that's as it should be. But it took me a while as a young prosecutor to accept that that was not just part of the system, but a good part of the design.
2: Have you ever figured out in yourself where that sort of faith in the system came from, that almost zealous-sounding faith? I mean, I know a few armchair psychologists have tried out this ghastly-sounding incident when you were just 16, a child, really, and you were held at gunpoint in a home invasion. Is it too obvious a thing to suggest that you just thought from that moment on, I must rid the streets of crime?
1: Yeah, no. At least to the extent I can trust myself as a narrator of my own life, I still wanted to be a doctor after that. My family was one where what was sometimes literally beaten into us was the idea that you have to do the right thing at all times, no matter what other people say or do, and that you have to contribute in some way. And my parents thought, rightly, they were very fortunate, although they were a middle class. My father's goal was to be upper middle class. But they said to us, you're lucky. You come from a line of immigrants. You have to serve in some way, and you must always do the right thing. I just remember that being a big part of my upbringing. And I remember my grandfather being one of my heroes, who was a police officer, who famously in our part of New York ordered during Prohibition that the lines carrying illicit beer through the sewers of Yonkers to the Bronx in New York be cut. And when he gave that order, my dad used to tell the story over and over again, they needed armed officers to protect the house from the bootleggers who were so angry that he had disrupted them. And my grandfather liked beer, but he said, it's the law, and so we will cut these hoses.
2: I mean, there's an early lesson, I guess, there in the risks that can be attendant to attempting to enforce the law or stand up for it. But you mentioned earlier your time as a prosecutor putting away the Gambinos. When you're up against a formidable enemy like that, do any thoughts of that sort actually enter your head about the personal risks you are yourself running?
1: No. I know that will sound strange to listeners, but one of the few good things about Cosa Nostra in America is that during the induction ceremony, they make all new members promise not to harm law enforcement. And that isn't about some moral commitment. It's about practicality. They know.
2: But you're happy to take their word for that.
1: Yes, and I've seen it in action. There's only one time in my experience, and I remember when it was, in 1988, a mob guy killed, maybe without even knowing his identity, but killed a federal agent. His name was Gus Faraci, and the agent was named Everett Hatcher. And the reason I remember it so clearly is that everyone in New York who was in law enforcement dropped everything to find the killer of Special Agent Hatcher. But so did the mob. They started looking for Gus Faraci, and they found him before we did, and they shot him in the face with a machine gun and left him in the street as a signal to us, we took care of this. This will not happen again. And then everybody went back to their normal crimes or to the normal investigation of crimes. It's not a myth to say that organized crime in America stays away from that because of the power of the state. Sicilian Cosa Nostra doesn't because of their the power imbalance flows in their direction. The people I worried about most were the criminals who were too stupid to know that it wasn't in their interest to harm me, both because of the state's power and because there's 1,000 people behind me. I am replaceable in the extreme. Those people concerned me. And I've had threats from those kind of people over the years.
2: How often was that an aid to you as a prosecutor? And you may have suggested where this line of questioning is going to take us, that the people you are pursuing are just basically not that bright.
1: Very helpful. I mean, I have had to investigate and prosecute some bright people, but Cosa Nostra is a bunch of morons standing around in tracksuits, or during the age I came up, people dressing in fancy suits, which made them easier targets in a way, insisting on meetings of all the capos on Wednesday evenings so that we could take pictures of them. So these are not your brightest bulbs, and that's a gift.
2: And this is the bit you will have guessed I was going towards, because you have drawn the comparison before. And the reason I'm asking about it is because we may as a world be confronted with it again from November, depending on the decision your fellow citizens make. But do you think that analogy does stand up, perhaps not so much for the last Trump administration, but for the potential next Trump administration? Are you concerned that it will be basically that?
1: Yes, although as the president, if Donald Trump, God forbid, became president again, he will still be dumb and amoral and have a tiny attention span. But he will be surrounded by people who are at the bottom of the barrel with him, but smarter. Mm. And so we were aided, without knowing it, that he didn't have our all-stars last time around him, but he had enough people of talent with some shred of morality that they would try and deceive him or cajole him or rope-a-dope him so he forgot what he wanted them to do. Those people will not be in the next Trump administration. He'll have only the very bottom of the barrel, some of whom are quite capable.
2: Because you have had the experience, and I think it is an instructive one, and I do kind of wish it was possible to transmit it to more Americans as to what's that like. You have been in the room with Donald Trump when he was attempting to do president stuff. Is there a way you can describe what that's like?
1: It's like trying to communicate with a child. And that's hard for people to believe because the office itself carries with it this sense that it must be a person of gravitas. But to tell Donald Trump something important, you have to interrupt him because he wants to talk about what he wants to talk about, and it's about himself. Mm. And so intelligence briefers or FBI directors to communicate with him need to find a way to break through that torrent of self-referential babble and hold his attention with colorful diagrams, or I remember going to brief him on a horrifying threat, and I brought things to show him so I could hold them up and let him touch them. And Barack Obama would not have stood for that. But you just have to understand your audience. Elementary school teachers learn to communicate in a way that holds the attention of people who want to pick their nose and go to the bathroom.
2: Have you ever felt, I guess, obliged to try and sort of seek out every microphone and camera you can to explain to your fellow Americans that seriously this is what it's like? Or do you just think at this point people don't care?
1: It is the reason I spoke out and wrote after I was fired, because I thought it was never, still isn't, one of my career goals to be famous. My fame, thank goodness, is fading to a place where people just think I'm a tall guy they went to school with. But back then, I stepped into that spotlight again, which wasn't great for my family in particular, because I thought, well, I have a vantage point. I have seen it, and I can communicate about what Americans are actually dealing with here, because it's so hard for people to imagine that Donald Trump is as bad a person as he is. And so maybe I could give them some sense of that. And so one of the reasons he hates me is I'm the one that got away and continued to speak out and to give voice to some of the things you talked about.
2: I mean, he does hate you. He's made that fairly clear. That does, and I hope it's some consolation, put you on a pretty long list. But he is a clearly an extremely petty and vindictive individual. Do you not have any concerns that if he is once again endowed with the astonishing power of the office he holds, and apparently now endowed by his handpicked Supreme Court to do as he pleases with it, that, you know, your name might get to the top of that list eventually?
1: Oh, it will surely be at the top of that list. But it was at the top of that list when he was in office. I was investigated repeatedly. I had the Internal Revenue Service, our tax collector, mm-hmm. perform on me the most intrusive audit that there is. As someone said, it's like an autopsy without benefit of death. And at the end of that, they owed me $347. Turns out I had overpaid my taxes. But so I've been through it with these people, and they will come again for me. And this isn't me being, you know, demonstrating false bravado. I'm not worried about it because I have the resources and the ability to defend myself. I worry much more about the career people who he will target who don't have the ability to defend themselves in the way that I do.
2: Did you ever get any idea, though, seeing him up close? And everything you've said about that tax absolutely with everything I've heard from other people who've been in that position. I've asked several people who've been in the room with him while he was president, and they have all said variations on, seriously, it's exactly what you imagine it's like. But when you see him up close, do you get any sense at all of, because this is what still mystifies me, what so many of your fellow citizens see in him?
1: In a sense, I do. I wish they could be as close as I was. We had that one-on-one dinner, that one-on-one to my surprise, where I sat 36 inches from him for almost 2 hours and watched him eat and then tried to interrupt him to explain to him why I couldn't be his personal aide as FBI director. I think they resonate and respond to the messages he sends. I mean, there's a tremendous amount of fear and uncertainty and insecurity in my country, and I think in yours as well. And people have lost the tether to sources of meaning. Our churches are empty. Our community groups are vacant. They feel lost, especially white people, working class white people. And so they hear in him messages that resonate and touch that fear. And so I get why some people are attracted to him. And with a fraudster, once you're defrauded, you can't get out.
2: It's the sunk costs thing as well, isn't it? No one likes to admit they've been had.
1: Oh, you can't. And I had cases when I was a prosecutor where victims of the fraudster would come to speak on his behalf at his sentencing after he had admitted he was a fraudster, because the hardest thing in the world to admit is that you were wrong, and more than wrong, you were a fool. It's why it's so important for the Republicans in America to memory hole and distort January the 6th. Mm-hmm. Because to look at those images with your eyes open is to hear a voice whispering to you, you fool, look what you did. And it's a very, very rare person who can stare at that in an honest way.
2: All that said, does that moment or that period, those decisions about Hillary Clinton's emails, does it still preoccupy you at all? I was thinking about this on the way in, that all of us obviously make thousands of decisions every day, which open up one particular fork in one particular road and so on and so on and so on. And, you know, you never know what effect you missing one particular tube and getting the next one could have had. Not many of us get to think like, was there actually a point at which I held the entire history of the planet in my hands?
1: Yeah, thank God I didn't think of it that way at the time. But I knew at that moment we were at a fork and I had two options. And I'll spare you the whole explanation, but I knew they were both really bad. Mm. And as I looked at them, I thought, and my team thought, that one of them is clearly less bad than the others. So we have to choose the less bad course, the one that's most consistent with our values. But I also knew that at that moment, no one would ever see it as I saw it then, because they'd all be looking back down the path that I had chosen to the fork, and no one would ever fully understand. And so I remember thinking, I'm totally screwed, but I'm also comfortable with not only the decision we're making, the way we're making this decision. But to be honest, I secretly hope that some PhD candidate secretly proves, given the way 2020, the election drew close at the end and undecideds broke in the same way they did in 16 when I was home in my pajamas in 2020, that there'll be a demonstration that it was irrelevant, that nothing the FBI did had an impact. Honestly, it doesn't change how I think about the decision. It just makes it more painful. I'd like that to be proven so that I can, in a way, not have to worry about the pain of it. But even if I went back in time, I can't choose the other path. And one of my very best people in that moment at that conference table when we were wrestling with what to do asked me, should you consider that what you're about to do may help elect Donald Trump president of the United States?
2: A fair question.
1: And it sucked the air out of the room. And I began by thanking her. I said, Tricia, thank you for that. The answer has to be no. Because if I start making decisions based on who I think should be president, and I'm not trying to help elect Donald Trump president, but if I start making decisions on that basis, the FBI is done. It is not an independent force in American life. It's another part of the political scrum.
2: Is it any clearer to you now than it was at the time exactly why Donald Trump fired you? I mean, he, as I understand it, he didn't do the sort of basically courteous thing of informing you to your face. You saw it on social media or on TV or something, right?
1: Yeah, I saw it live in Los Angeles on televisions behind an employee group that I was speaking to that had no volume. And so I just saw the, whatever it is, the crawl at the bottom and learned that I had, first it said I had resigned, which I knew wasn't true. And then it said I'd been fired. And my wife called me then and said, "Have you been fired?" And I said, "I don't know. I'm going to go find out, though. I'll let you know." And so, yeah, that's how I found out. I don't know for sure. I know what he told people, including he told the Russians in the Oval Office that he had fired me and relieved great pressure on him from the investigation we were conducting. I think it's largely had nothing to do with the Hillary Clinton email investigation. It was some combination of the particulars of the Russia investigation that irritated him greatly. Among other things, he had told me to let an investigation go of his national security advisor, and I had not done that. He'd also said to me he wanted me to announce publicly that he wasn't under investigation, and I had refused to do that. And then I had told the United States Senate during a hearing with the Justice Department's approval that we were conducting an investigation of people around the president to see if they had worked with the Russians in the influence of the 2016 election. I think all of that told him that he couldn't trust this person, and that the lack of trust began over ice cream in that one-on-one dinner when I wouldn't promise to be loyal to him. So I think he just decided this guy is dangerous for me because he's not like me, and so I have to get rid of him.
2: I am glad you mentioned the Russians, though, because it's not difficult to, I guess, delineate any number of reasons why Donald Trump is ill-suited to the role to which he once again aspires. But did you ever, in your own head, come up with a definitive, clear idea of what was actually going on there? I've asked, again, so many people about what they've come to understand about Donald Trump's relationship with Russia, whether he is just, you know, a genuine enthusiast for Vladimir Putin and his works, or whether there is something even weirder.

0: answered the question, what is the nature of the Russian influence, if any, on our president? And so the closest you can get to that is reading the 1,000-page Senate intelligence report put out by the Republicans in the Senate, which is an extraordinary document. But I still don't know the answer. There is an unnatural affinity between our former president and Vladimir Putin, and I don't know the origin of it, whether it's something as simple as what you said, a misguided affection for strongmen, or whether there's some compromise that is, or financial interest that is a deeper cause.
1: We are annoyingly approaching the end of our time, so I do want to ask you what your future plans are. You've been very, very clear that you have absolutely no interest in seeking elected office of any sort. Presumably more novels. I hope there will one day be that novel in which a corrupt, bullying president is challenged by a cunningly disguised FBI director, perhaps called Kames Jomi or something. But aside from the books, what is your day-to-day like now? Because you did say that your fame is fading, but for obvious reasons, and for listeners who have not seen pictures of you standing next to relatively normal-sized human beings, it must be hard for you to fade into the background, unless there's a lot of former basketball players where you live. And you must know that certain decisions you made still arouse passions in a lot of Americans. I mean, certainly when I have told American friends of mine that we were doing this interview this week, quite a few of them had things to say which were not complimentary. Does that still impact on you? Do people still want to give you a hard time about it?
0: Yes, and given my weird experiences, it's confusing. I had someone curse at me on the streets of New York not long ago.
1: That happens to everybody,
0: right,
1: in fairness.
0: But it was directed at me in particular, and I had to stop and say, so is that a Clintonian fuck you, or is that a is that a Trumpian fuck you? And it's some measure of the bubbles in which we live, that the wings of our politics, neither wing knows the other wing hates me. But and maybe there's some comfort in that, but sure, it impacts me. But it's fading over time. And as I said, at the time I made the decisions about the Clinton case, I knew people would never fully understand. And I'm at peace with that. I don't want to be famous. Writing books and wanting people to read them requires me to talk to smart people like you. But it's what I love most about writing is it's a solitary, with the help of my wife. So that really that partnership and being alone, sitting on my porch with a laptop, I love that. And I love being a grandfather, which is a really cool thing. And so I'm a bit of an introvert, honestly. And so that this suits me, the life of a writer. So more books to come. And I'm going to take the readers, as I process the trauma, I'm going to take the readers to Washington. The problem is, even if I used our current state of affairs, an editor would say it's ridiculous. No convicted felon would run for president. Are you kidding me? He's been adjudicated a sexual assaulter? Not possible. Strike that out. So I'll try and write stories that are real and that take people inside the worlds that I've known.
1: James Comey, thank you.
0: Thanks for having me.
1: James Comey, thank you very much for joining me on The Big Interview on Monocle Radio. James Comey's latest novel, Westport, is available now. That's it for this edition of The Big Interview. It was produced by Gunnar Grunlid and edited by Lily Austin. From me, Andrew Muller, thank you very much for listening. Until next time, goodbye.
2: 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I'll be back with another look at the day's main headlines right at the top of the hour. But to get us there, it is our Tuesday playlist and it's up next.
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2: Greetings, girl, and welcome to my world of phrasing right up to bat. It's the daisy age and you're about to walk top stage, so wipe your lottos on the mat. Hip-hop love this is, and don't mind when I quiz your evolvements before the sun. But clear your court, cause this a one-man sport, and who's better for this than plugged one? Don't have to worry about me squashing other deals, cause they've already been squished. Freeze a frame of our moves the same, wish we can continue right behind the bush. You'll stay with me, I know this, but not because of all my earthly treasures, or regardless to the fact that I'm possible.

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Life will be dim at the cut of a rim. 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Coming to bed is the move. Dolby sound will be thin top crown when I put the needle into your groove.

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Then we could meet Mr. Stucky and Pops, Brother Lucky will preach, let the wedding begin. 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

0: Brilliant hit there from Vanessa da Mata, a huge throwback there from the Latin Grammy award-winning Brazilian singer and songwriter, blending pop, reggae and traditional Brazilian rhythms. Now, we are going to do a quick U-turn and bring you something brand new after this.
1: Whether you're in the mood for the perfect flat white to kickstart your day, an evening apéro, or some neighbourhood recommendations, the friendly staff at Monocle's Cafes have you covered. From London's Chiltern Street to Zurich's Dufourstrasse, via Rue Bachemont in Paris, you're always welcome at the Monocle Cafe. So, why not join us today?
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0: We've got something from Paul Van Haver. Now, you may know them as their stage name Stromae, the Belgian musician, rapper and singwriter, bringing us their new hit, Santé. Assim.

0: falls.
1: Oh, Travers, there, a French touch to end the hour. But I will be back with your latest news headlines and a little trip to Tokyo on Tall Stories.
2: You're listening to Monocle Radio in association with Chanel Watches. The strength of the Caliber 12.1 manufacturer movement lies in its uncompromising robustness. Yet it is the infinite smoothness with which it delivers the seconds that guarantees the J12's flawless chronometric precision. Visible behind is a perfectly circular oscillating weight and 191 meticulously assembled components, reflecting the prowess of the Caliber 12.1. The embodiment of Chanel's watchmaking excellence with understated strength. Chanel Watches, official timekeeper of Monocle Radio.
1: It's 2200 in Jakarta, 1500 in Vienna, 1400 here in London, and 9 a.m. in Toronto. That's the time on Monocle Radio, brought to you by Chanel Watches. Broadcasting live from Studio 2 at Midori House in London. Hello, it's Tom Webb with you here on Monocle Radio. Hope you've had a fine start to the week. Thank you very much for joining us here. We're going to be bringing you a very, very lovely trip coming up on Tall Stories. Yes, we're heading to Mount Fuji. Then we're joining Fernando Augusto Pacheco for The Stack. He's speaking to Emma Tucker, who's the editor-in-chief of The Wall Street Journal. And I've heard that interview. It's absolutely brilliant. I'm looking forward to playing that. Later, we're going to be bringing you some insightful business stories on the entrepreneurs. And then we have the premiere of Monocle on Design at 2000 London time as well. We are going to Mexico City with Nick Manise. He's there for us right now. That's all ahead, including some of our day's top stories that we're following and our global playlist as well. But first, here are the day's main news headlines. Iran's latest peace proposal to the United States reportedly includes ending the war on all fronts, including in Lebanon, the withdrawal of US forces from some areas in the regions, and reparations. The terms appear very similar to those President Trump called garbage just last week. Russian President Vladimir Putin will arrive in China today, less than 1 week from Trump's visit to Beijing. Chinese leader Xi Jinping has hailed his Russian counterpart as an old friend, while Putin insists the two nations support each other's core interests. Donald Trump's $499 patriotic smartphone called Trump Mobile is under scrutiny as its claim to be made in the USA has been quietly scrubbed from its website. The venture has also come under fire for severe delivery delays. Beer consumption has overtaken wine in France for the first time on record. The shift comes amid production issues on vineyards and a general decline in wine consumption, particularly in younger generations. I'm Tom Webb, and that's the news here on Monocle Radio.

0: Now it's time to take a little train trip to Mount Fuji. 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
1: Trains pass by Japan's iconic Mount Fuji every day, offering commuters and tourists alike stunning views of the landmark. But now a new dedicated tourist train has launched that takes in this breathtaking route in all its glory. You're listening to Tall Stories, a Monocle production brought to you by the team behind The Urbanist. I'm Andrew Tuck. In this episode, Julia Kim takes us on a train ride in Japan to see the country's most revered landmark.
2: There's a reason why Mount Fuji is venerated by the Japanese. From its conical base to its flat snow-capped peak, its lines are so harmonious, it almost evokes the divine. Veneration also implies a good dose of fear, though, and Fuji-san, as it's called here, certainly inspires that too. As well as being the country's highest mountain, it is also its most active volcano. But today, the real fear visitors like myself have is not seeing it at all. I'm at Mishima train station, southwest of Tokyo. It's mid-morning on a Thursday, but Fuji-san, as the Japanese call it, is swaddled in haze and intent on living up to its reputation as a bashful peak. The train I'm about to board is delightfully retro, a three-car locomotive that looks more like a longer, leaner trolley tram. It's called the Hokusai Special Train, named after the renowned Japanese artist Katsushika Hokusai. His famous woodblock print series, The 36 Views of Mount Fuji, are pasted on the walls and hang from the ceiling of the train. Among these landscapes is the ubiquitous Great Wave, which graces every 1,000 yen banknote in Japan. On a clear day, you can get a clean shot of some of the same vistas captured by Hokusai himself nearly two centuries ago. But the opaque clouds are thickening by the second, and as we pull out of the station, the first droplets of rain appear on the panoramic windows. I peer desperately outside, wondering how many others have come before me. How many generations of gawkers, including Hokusai, squinted through the mist for a glimpse of Mount Fuji. Not only is it Japan's foremost natural attraction, it's an object of worship. A muse that's captivated artists as far as Europe and triggered the Japonisme aesthetic in the 1800s. In 2013, it became a UNESCO World Heritage Site.
3: Hokusai attracts people around the world. Why?
2: Learning all of this during the ride only whets my appetite to see it, but the intensifying drizzle dampens all hope. On a day like today, you make do with a pop quiz delivered by the tour guide in English. It's an informative and not unwelcome distraction. As I soak up these nuggets about the great artist, the train is soaked by rain. Stubborn fog blankets us, and for the entire journey, the 36 views of Mount Fuji are reduced to 50 shades of grey. Those in the know say the odds are 1 in 3 that Fuji-san makes an appearance, which might explain why the train only runs 3 days a week. Sunrise Tours, which operates the service in conjunction with Central Japan Railways, has been making the gamble since this spring, betting on the great wave of inbound tourists. When we stop at our destination, Fujinomiya, I commiserate with the other tour-goers, but we agree that we will probably roll the dice again for the chance to gaze upon the serene grandeur of Japan's sacred mountain.

0: Tall Stories is a Monocle production from the team behind The Urbanist. 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I'm Andrew Tuck. Goodbye. And thank you for listening, City Lovers.
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1: First track this hour is In the Name of Your Love. 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
0: To Norway we go for a composer, musician, producer, singer and songwriter from Bergen, best known for being one half of the indie folk duo Kings of Convenience. 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
1: Demasiadas cosas caras no son nada si al final estoy

A beautiful track to Algeria, a tribute to Algeria. Diva from Solivant, the last track this hour. But stay tuned. I'll be back with your latest headlines, and then we've got a fantastic interview on the stack.

0: You're listening to Monocle Radio in association with Chanel Watches. Inspired by racing yachts, the J12 reconnects with its original inspiration and its original world, water. Both immensely soothing and peaceful, yet capable of unlimited strength. It is this breadth, balance, and singularity that define the intrinsic values of the first unisex sports watch by Chanel. A sensory icon designed to transcend horizons that has shaped the world of watchmaking for more than a quarter of a century. Chanel Watches, official timekeeper of Monocle Radio.
1: It's 2200 in Manila, 1600 in Paris, 1500 here in London, and 10 a.m. in Montreal. That's the time on Monocle Radio, brought to you by Chanel Watches. Broadcasting live from Studio 2 at Midori House in London. Hello, it's Tom Webb here on Monocle Radio. I'm very excited to say Fernando Costa Pacheco is up on the stack moment, and he's speaking with Emma Tucker, who's the editor-in-chief of the Wall Street Journal, in a really, really wonderful sit-down. Later today, we've got the premiere of this week's edition of Monocle on Design with our design editor, Nick Moniz, who's in Mexico City for us, celebrating all that he loves about design there. Before that, we're going to be bringing you the latest from the world of business with the entrepreneurs, and this week Colin Chinnery will be discussing respective cultural institutions in Beijing and Bangkok. That's all coming up, including a closer look at some of the day's top stories, but first, here are the day's main news headlines. Iran's latest peace proposal to the United States reportedly includes ending the war on all fronts, including in Lebanon, the withdrawal of U.S. forces from some areas in the regions, and reparations. The terms appear very similar to those President Trump called garbage just last week. Russian President Vladimir Putin will arrive in China today, less than 1 week from Trump's visit to Beijing. Chinese leader Xi Jinping has hailed his Russian counterpart as an old friend, while Putin insists the two nations support each other's core interests. Donald Trump's $499 patriotic smartphone called Trump Mobile is under scrutiny as its claim to be made in the USA has been quietly scrubbed from its website. The venture has also come under fire for severe delivery delays. Beer consumption has overtaken wine in France for the first time on record. The shift comes amid production issues on vineyards and a general decline in wine consumption, particularly in younger generations. I'm Tom Webb, and that's the news here on Monocle Radio.

0: We're going to be joining Monocle senior correspondent Fernando Garcia Pacheco very shortly. But for now, let's delve into one of those headlines I just mentioned, because earlier today on The Briefing, Monocle's Julia Jen looked again to Putin's visit to China.
1: So this is following this Trump visit to Beijing. And we actually saw reports this morning in the FT about, Xi Jinping potentially, saying to Trump, well, Putin might come to regret this war. So Putin coming there to Beijing sort of to digest what happened with Trump earlier in the week and to stabilize the Beijing relationship. Putin also coming there to talk about business models. So I think one thing that Ukrainians, this was in a Ukrainian column this morning, which was about, there's the gas pipeline deal that might be something China's more interested in because of what's happening in the Middle East, but actually also Russia coming there to sort of set its market stall, if that makes sense, with the Arctic. And that's something that this Ukrainian columnist in the Sensor this morning was writing about, was, Ukrainians need to focus on this. This is something that has really enticed Trump, this Arctic partnership that Russia has been focusing on with their kind of Washington diplomacy, and really flaunting that now in Beijing as well. And of course, China's really, really interested in that, both China and the US. And so this potential sort of, interchange of ideas and potentially business deals actually being hashed out between Russia, China, the US. How does that work? Is it mutually beneficial for both Washington and Beijing to be in on that together in Russia? Of course, all of this puts Russia in a weakened position because, we will see sort of foreign influence on its own soil, and that really weakens the country.
0: Monocle's Julia Jen there talking to Chris Chermak earlier today on The Briefing. And we'll be following that story again as he makes his arrival on The Globalist tomorrow. We're going to be enjoying some music a little later this hour, but until now, let's join Fernando Garcia Pacheco for The Stack.
2: Hello and welcome to The Stack. This week I speak with Emma Tucker, editor-in-chief of The Wall Street Journal. 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

0: From Midori House in London, this is The Stack, 30 minutes of print industry analysis, and I am Fernando Augusto Pacheco. This week I've paid a visit to News Corp UK head office in London Bridge to have an insightful conversation with the Wall Street Journal's editor-in-chief, Emma Tucker. I've long been an admirer of Emma's work. She was brilliant at the helm of the Sunday Times, for example. We discuss being fearless in journalism, her views on AI, the importance of print for the Wall Street Journal, and more. We started talking about the uptick in the number of subscribers since she became editor.
1: Well, I'm very happy to be able to tell you that our overall subscription number is 4.6 million, of which 4.3 million is are digital only. So we're very pleased with that growth. But in terms of, you know, what I'm asking the newsroom to look at, I'm also really delighted about the fact that monthly visits per subscriber are up 8% in the past year. And we've also deepened our engagement, which is something that I've always asked the newsroom to look at. And so average weekly web minutes per subscriber are now up 14% in the last year. So these are numbers that I'm obviously very pleased with.
2: Oh, that's fantastic. And I think I read an interview where you said that this is not luck, you know, this is about investment as well. And I completely agree with you.
1: Yes, I'm so glad you asked me that. This is not because, it's not by accident. Mm-hmm. When I got to the Journal, I set out a strategy for the newsroom, this audience first strategy. And I asked the newsroom to get behind it. And the newsroom did. And the results are there now for us to see. So what I've said to the newsroom is exactly that. This is not by accident. It just goes to show that when we get behind an idea collectively, we really, really can make a difference.
2: Absolutely. I'm sure you've been asked this before, but as a Brit, you know, now at the helm of the Wall Street Journal, what do you think you bring to the table, perhaps that it would be different from an American editor-in-chief?
1: Well, whether it's because I'm British or not, I do think when you're trying to change culture in a storied organization like the Journal, it definitely helps if you're an outsider because you just see things differently. I think you don't know people as well as if you've been there all your life or for all your career. So you're able to sort of perhaps take out layers, dismantle hierarchies, focus minds in a way that perhaps you simply can't do that if you've been there too long. And so part of it was, whether it's I'm British or not, I don't know. I think just being an outsider definitely helped. But then, you know, obviously my background did lie in British newsrooms, and there is something about the British press that I think I brought to the table, which was a sort of sense, a greater sense of urgency, if you like, a sort of
2: juicier,
1: yeah,
2: sometimes
1: slightly more juicy, yeah, but also moving more quickly, being more nimble around stories. And I think bringing that higher metabolism into the Journal newsroom and marrying that with what the Journal does best was quite a good combination. And, you know, I brought the energy and the metabolism, but what the Journal had and still has is absolute integrity, the best reporting on the planet, a commitment to trust, and really incredibly high journalistic standards that really I found very, very exciting to be a part of.
2: As a subscriber, I love what the Wall Street Journal does, and of course your financial reporting or political stories, but I think when it comes to human interest stories, it keeps getting better, in my opinion. I love that every day on the printed issue, at least. For example, today there was a story about face slimming in South Korea, but there's always something a bit quirky there. And how important is that for readers? Because, you know, we might think of the reader as someone who works in finance and is just interested in numbers. Maybe not quite so, right?
1: Well, these stories are really important. And in fact, one of the emphases that we're putting on what we're giving to our audiences at the moment is that we want to diversify what we're offering them. We already know that people come to us and trust us for our core areas, business, finance, tech, economics. But what we realize is that when people come to us, they'll sort of look around for something else to engage them. And actually, the Journal has a long history of writing these quirky stories. You know, in print, they're still referred to, don't ask me why, as A-heads. But they often represent the Journal at its absolute finest. They're sort of funny stories, they're well written, they are often amongst the most popular pieces we run. So I think, you know, we're bringing people in for the sort of chewy core subjects that we're known for, but we're also seeking to divert them while they're with us.
2: Real estate coverage as well. We shouldn't forget the Mansion supplement is one of my favorites.
1: Yes, Mansion always an absolute sort of winner with readers. We're doing much more around our Mansion coverage, including on the app and in digital, we've got much better at showcasing these incredible properties, but also sport. People love our sports coverage. You know, you wouldn't think about, that's not the first thing you think about when you think about the Wall Street Journal. But again, as I said, when people come to us, they're often looking around for something else to read. And Mansion, the quirky stories, sports, those are the sort of things that keep them engaged for longer.
2: Emma, what's the importance of the print edition still? Of course, you know, you're still going. I know digital is very important for the brand. But what about print?
1: Well, you know, it's good coming from Monocle. I
3: yes,
1: know how
3: you we print. Do like a little bit of print.
1: You love a bit of print, and so do we still. The print readership is still very strong, very loyal, very committed. And I think the print product is still a really important showcase for us. There are people who read both print and digital. Some people who say to me, look, I get your digital edition, but I don't feel like I've really, really consumed the Wall Street Journal since until I've seen that print edition. So we're still very committed to it. We pay great attention to how it looks, our use of photography, and I suspect that print edition is going to be with us for a long while yet.
2: Because there's been some investment in your magazine as well, which I love. I mean, that's that one I read because I kind of subscribe here in London to it as well.
1: Yes, our magazine under new leadership, yeah. With Sarah Ball, who's taken over all our features coverage. The magazine is a great source of longer form writing. You know, it's somewhere, you know, interestingly, we've been using more and more of our own writers and giving them free rein to really sort of spread their wings and do the kind of rich storytelling that there's definitely a place for in the journal. If you think about it now, our coverage spans everything from quick turnaround earnings reports, sort of basic sort of bread and butter, if you like, of corporate coverage, all the way up to these expansive stories that the magazine runs. So yeah, I'm very fond of the magazine.
2: But now I want to talk a little bit about your fearlessness and how important it is as a journalist. And of course, you tell me how much you can talk about that, because of course the paper sued by the president, but So tell us how important it is to have that fearlessness in today's world and in today's journalism in general as well.
1: It's really important if you are going to maintain the trust of your audiences to show that you are fearless about the subjects that you'll tackle. I think the minute you back down or you compromise in any way, you know, readers are cynical, particularly in this very diversified media environment that we exist in. So you have to show that you are willing to tackle difficult subjects and that you're willing to see it through. You also have to show that in choosing the subjects that you tackle, you don't have an agenda. So yes, famously, we broke this story about the president, the birthday letter that he wrote for Jeffrey Epstein, and it got a huge amount of attention and it resulted in a defamation case. But we also, the year before that, we wrote a story about how Joe Biden behind closed doors was showing signs of his age. We got a lot of grief for running that story. We were subsequently vindicated in our reporting. So it's important to be fearless. It's important to remain as observers, to not have an activist agenda when you choose the stories you're going to go after.
2: Which is quite refreshing, I have to say, when for someone who consumes a lot of newspapers and magazines as well.
1: Yes, well, I'm glad to hear that. And trust me, our readers hold us to account on that front. But they also definitely appreciate the idea that we are willing to write about things no matter what the consequences. So that's very much how I approach it. You cannot start second guessing the outcome of the stories that you're going to report, because the minute you do that, you start self-censoring. So what I try not to do is think about the consequences. Obviously, inevitably, you do think about, well, what kind of impact this story is going to have. But you have to try and cover the story without those thoughts going through your mind, because, as I say, the minute you start thinking too hard about the consequences, that's when you start to self-censor. People, they hold us in very, the standards people, our readers set for us are extremely high. So we aim to meet those all the time. But in order to keep their trust, we have to show that we're willing to carry out the sort of investigations that tell them things they didn't know, and which otherwise would, you know, might increase the distrust that there is around and the sort of conspiracy feeling that there is out there now around news. I think it's really incumbent and important for an outlet like the Journal to sort of keep doing what it's doing and to just show that we can be trusted.
2: And I love how you're behind your journalists 100%. I mean, famously, of course, with Evan Gershkovich, you know, I know he's releasing his memoir, but that was such a terrifying case, actually, in the first days, right?
1: Yeah, it was awful. Mm. And also, what happened to Evan is indicative of there are so many challenges now to covering the news. What happened to Evan, and subsequently the fact that it's too dangerous for us to have a journalist on the ground in Russia, is, if you like, symbolic of these challenges. You know, we're getting very good as a newspaper, as a news organization, at covering stories where we don't actually have anybody on the ground. You know, most of our China coverage is out of Singapore these days. We don't have a Russia bureau. We obviously don't have anybody inside Iran, although we have excellent reporters who are learning how to cover stories when they can't actually be there.
2: Interesting. What I have to ask you this question about AI. Everybody does it, right? Don't worry, it's not going to be the whole interview. But, you know, I've been reading a few things you said about AI. It sounded to me very refreshing because it was not quite the end of the world, but it was not quite the solution for all the problems. But how do you think AI will impact journalism? And can it be a positive impact?
1: Very much so, yes. And funny enough, I was talking about it with some of the reporters here I'm in London at the moment, talking to them about AI. And one of them asked about whether it increases productivity. And we got talking about it and we sort of reached the conclusion, yes, it does, but it's actually more about us being able to tell stories that we weren't able to tell before. One of the reporters did a very interesting investigation into these toxic fumes that are released on airlines. And it wasn't so much that the use of AI made him more productive. It actually enabled him to do the story in the first place because he used an AI model to pull together data that had been collected across years. And it was from different sources. It was complex and complicated. But by using an AI model to sort of sort through this data, he was able to produce this story. So we were thinking it's not so much about productivity, although I definitely think productivity does come into it. It's also about how AI enables us to do stories that we couldn't have done before. The other example I'll give is we've created an AI tool called that allows us to listen to lots and lots of podcasts. The sort of thing that would have taken one individual weeks and weeks to do, years even, to listen to the number of podcasts that we're now listening to. But by using this AI tool, which could then sort through the information that it's picking up and give us trends about what's going on in the manosphere or what people are talking about in a different subsection of podcasts, it gives us insights and allows us to write stories that we perhaps otherwise would not have been able to do. So I always think we should look on AI as being like having a whole newsroom for, you know, double the number of journalists we've got, because it can really help us uncover stories that we simply wouldn't have got before.
2: And talking about your newsroom, I'm thinking, because you said at the beginning of the interview how you don't like hierarchies, or how does it work? Do you have a healthy mix of kind of younger journalists and perhaps people that have been working there for decades as well? How do you see that mix now at the Wall Street Journal newsroom?
1: We've changed it. We knew we've really changed a lot, the sort of makeup of the newsroom. Yeah. And that was something that was a priority when I got there. There are all incredibly good reporters, excellent editors. But what we were lacking were, for example, visual investigations, people who could do visual investigations. We've sort of put together a team now of people who are really good at that. And they've done some incredible work, really sort of groundbreaking stuff. And they're so quick as well now. We brought in people who can visualize data and tell stories. Our readers, our younger readers, their expectation is that we tell stories, particularly in our core area, visually. So we've got much better at doing that. We needed new expertise in video. We needed new data journalists. We needed people who were better at navigating social media, newsletters. All of these people.
2: I like the 10-point newsletters. Yes, yes. I read every morning.
1: Yeah. No, well, we brought in all these new skills. And what we've got really good at now is marrying the kind of existing expertise that we had and mixing that up. I mean, we just did a series called it sounds a bit grim, but it was actually a very useful series, I think, called Divorce Week. Mm-hmm. Divorce Week followed on from a week devoted to parenting and the cost of parenting. Mm-hmm. Both these series came out of a personal finance lab that we put together. It was a cross-expertise group of people making up reporters from our personal finance team, editors, social media, newsletters, all of it. People from the audience team, the strategy team, they all got together. visuals, design, all of them, and came up with this idea for creating a sort of week's worth of stories around these complex subjects that mean a lot to our readers, mm-hmm. where we could actually be useful. And we presented a week's worth of stories in and using all different formats, written, text, you know, video, audio, all of it. And the end result is these incredible numbers of the level of engagement from our subscribers surpassed average engagement for stories. And it's just a way of bringing people in and then keeping them around. And while they're there, showcasing what we can do and actually delivering journalism that is meaningful and useful to our readers.
2: I'm curious about your subscribers. You don't need to tell me specific numbers, but I know the majority of them are Americans. But do you have interest to, you know, when you're editing the paper, to think about someone living in Europe or in South America or in Asia? It's a global brand, right?
1: Yeah, the journal, it's an American publication, mm-hmm. but it's very much also, you know, it has a global footprint. Yeah. And increasingly, actually, we're doing more and more deals and using AI to translate the journal into all, we've got lots and lots of local language mm-hmm. models up and running now. So that's extending the kind of footprint of the journal. But no, we're definitely a global newspaper. I was talking to some of the foreign reporters this morning, and they were saying that a lot of their contacts in governments in Europe, in the Middle East, mm-hmm. and in Asia use the journal to try and understand what's going on, for American investors, or how the American administration sees the world. And actually, I got some great feedback from a colleague who happens to be in Berlin and was talking to some very senior German officials there who all said, oh, we've all started reading the Wall Street Journal. It's a really, really useful source of foreign reporting for us. So no, I love our global readers.
2: Fantastic.
1: The more the merrier.
2: I want to look ahead for the year. I mean, the world is so unpredictable, to be honest. Maybe in a week, who knows what's going to happen. But of course, we have the midterm elections in the US. What do you think are going to be the big stories to the end of the year for the Wall Street Journal?
1: Well, we're already planning our coverage mm-hmm. of the midterms, and we've got some great thoughts ahead.
2: A lot of data, I see.
1: A lot of data.
2: In the US, they love the data when it comes to elections.
1: Yeah, they do love the data, but I also think it's really important to capture the sort of culture of America at the moment. I think, you know, some of the political reporting in the past has focused too much on numbers and swing states and hasn't captured the sort of cultural shift that's going on in America. I want to be sure that we capture all of the full picture. The midterms is obviously going to be a really big story. The economy is a fascinating story. You're talking to me on a morning that we had some incredibly positive jobs numbers that came out. The American economy is truly a phenomenon. It just keeps powering ahead. There's some suggestion that there's this K-shaped economy that's doing very well for people, you know, the wealthier brackets, and not so well for other people. But overall, the economy is ticking along and is pretty strong. Will that last? How much of that is AI driven? I think whether or not the AI investment continues at the level that it is now, or whether there's some sort of correction there, is another big question that everybody's pondering. How this situation in the Middle East gets resolved is another big question. So we're awash with news at the moment, but there's no shortage. And some genuinely, you know, I'd love to be able to fast forward 6 months and see where we are.
2: Absolutely. Emmanuel, a fun question. I have a feeling you like magazines and newspapers. What's your media diet, if I may ask? I know you're a film buff because you've seen a few Brazilian films. Give us a little snapshot of Emma in the weekend. What do you like reading or watching?
1: Oh, God. I mean, I feel like all I'm ever doing is reading news. So what I really like to do is switch off completely from the news and read novels. I'm very strict about always having a good novel on the go. I do love films. You're right. Those two Brazilian films I mentioned to you, I could talk all day about them. In terms of my news diet, though, it's the obvious rivals, the New York Times. I look at Financial Times. I'm very devoted reader of other people's newsletters, Axios, Dealbook. I read those, Politico, I look at. You know, there's so much out there, though. I mix and match, because if I tried to read everything, all of everything every day, I would never leave the house. So I have to be judicious. When I've got a bit more time, I will read longer articles. I think The Atlantic is doing some interesting pieces at the moment. I enjoy reading them. And then, yeah, but as I say, when my mind is about to explode from too much news, I switch to a good novel.
2: Thank you, Emma Tucker there, editor-in-chief of The Wall Street Journal. For more, go to wsj.com. And finally on the show, I'll play a really interesting discussion that we've aired on our show The Monocle Daily earlier in the week. Here, guests Darius Tiastny and Phil Tinline discuss how The Onion is now attempting to buy InfoWars' online presence for purposes of mischief, of course.
4: To the United States, where heartwarming tales of bad things happening to bad people, which is, and we've done the maths, good, have been in depressingly short supply in recent years. One cheering exception to this dismal rule has been the misfortune visited upon roly-poly, foil-hatted, blowhard Alex Jones, whose media empire InfoWars was bankrupted by lawsuits brought by the families of the victims of the 2012 massacre at Sandy Hook Elementary School in Connecticut, which Jones loudly insisted was a hoax. Venerable satirical newspaper The Onion is now attempting to buy InfoWars' online presence for purposes of mischief, prompting obvious questions re whether anyone, least of all InfoWars' established audience of mouth-breathing neckbeards, would notice. Phil, are there here echoes of the Iron Mountain hoax as described in your excellent book Ghosts of Iron Mountain, in that it describes a satirical hoax cooked up by clever lefty liberals who worked for a magazine called Monocle and was taken seriously by seething right-wing weirdos?
5: Yes, I think I agree with you about that, except he's going in the opposite direction. I should say that Alex Jones has, The Onion rather, have now actually acquired InfoWars, so we shall see if they manage to convince their, or to show their the audience that what they're, when they lampoon the conspiracy theories that people have been watching for years, that they're actually doing a lampoon, they're not just making those conspiracy theories even more outrageous. As you say, the precedent of Report from Iron Mountain being taken far too seriously for a very long time, including today in some quarters by the far right, because it told the story they wanted to hear about the supposed iniquitousness of the of people in Washington, does rather suggest that people may not get the joke.
4: I mean, there is a problem as well here, though, isn't there, Terry, that the politics of today, does it make satire actually more difficult? Because by way of illustration, these are some recent headlines from the actual Onion, which has long been one of my favourite publications. But we have RFK Jr. sucks measles vaccine out of infant. and Trump ratchets up rhetoric against Snoopy. I recommend the latter to our listeners in particular. It has Trump describing Snoopy as, among other things, a disgusting floppy-eared loser.
6: Yeah, this is the problem. It's so hard to tell what is a real story at the moment and what is some kind of... So my example of this today, which appears to be a real story in real newspapers, which is this 15-foot... gold statue of Donald Trump, which is being covered in gold leaf and put up somewhere, I think, in a golf course in Florida after a massive argument about who owned the statue, where it was going to go. You know, it's the most unflattering statue of Donald Trump, whereas his sort of gold leaf trousers are very crinkly and his belt is straining. I just thought, that can't... Someone's just made that from AI. That isn't a real thing. And as far as I can establish, it is a real thing, but it is really easy to believe that it isn't and that somebody has just put this out as a sort of satirical piece of performance art.
4: I mean, my own frame of reference for that, Phil, is that regular listeners to The Daily will know that every Friday we do assemble an ideally humorous review of the week's news, sort of riffing on stranger or odder stories. And listeners, believe me, I check and triple check and quintuple check every single one of them just to be sure, did this actually happen? Because a lot of the time, as Terry suggests, the first thing you think is like, oh, come on. And then you think, nope, that's real. That happened.
5: Yeah. And the awful thing about this is that this can work to the favour of the disinformer, to the conspiracy theorist, because in the end, if you're blurring the bounds between fact and fiction, it works against democracy, because democracy sits on a bed of shared trust in truth. I mean, just on the gold statue thing, I mean, there was this extraordinary case last year of somebody making what they wanted to be a sort of satirical clip of this sort of Gaza turned into this sort of gaudy tourist resort, incomplete with a statue, gold statue of Donald Trump, and he just retweets it as though it's an excellent thing, and at that point the satire just wilts.
4: I mean, but hasn't that always been the problem with satire, Terry? Does it actually ever really damage its targets, or is it more about comforting those who are laughing along with it in doubtless somewhat smug and superior tones?
6: I think it's a Peter Cook line, isn't it? You know, remember all those amazing Berlin Weimar Republic cabarets and how much they did to prevent the rise of fascism. So I think that is a thing that people have always thought. But interestingly, and I'm, you know, going to bring my own book back into this as well.
4: Go on.
6: I looked at, you know, disinformation and how people spread disinformation. And what worked, what was most successful, is exactly what works now. It's

0: of these rumours. They had to just create something that was believable enough that if you were a German submariner or whatever, you're saying, well, I believe that it was a genuine message from the German government so that they didn't get in trouble, but they knew perfectly well that it wasn't, and everyone else knew perfectly well that it wasn't. But that was the way to get the message across in a plausible manner.
1: 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And that's it for this week's show. 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You've been listening to The Stack. I'm Fernando Augusto Pacheco. Until next time, it's goodbye from me.
2: Thank you very much, Fernando. That was The Stack, and you can hear new episodes from him every Saturday at 10 a.m. London time. I'm going to be handing over our studio from London to our Zurich studio at the top of the hour, where Laura Kramer is standing by. But until then, let's get a few more tracks to brighten up your Tuesday.
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2: 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It's Nudes.

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0: What do you get when you mix a Belgian and Brazilian duo together? You do get brilliant music, but you also get a taste of tapioca.

can only be Hot Chips, guitarist, keyboardist and vocalist Alexis Taylor, and a friend of Monocle, Fernando Augusto Pacheco, got the interview with him, and it's available on our website. That was I Can Feel Your Love, and the last track from me. We'll be saying goodbye to London for now. And hello to our Zurich studio, where Laura Kramer is standing by. She's got the headlines, and the entrepreneur's on his way.

0: You're listening to Monocle Radio in association with Chanel Watches. 7 times stronger than steel, the J12 ceramic is unmatched in its resistance to abrasions over time. Yet its greatest strength lies in its softness. Polished with diamond powder, it feels as smooth as silk against the skin. Combined with the Caliber 12.1 manufacturer movement, the exceptional material embodies all the expertise and cutting-edge technology of Chanel watchmaking. An invincible softness that becomes one with whomever wears it. Chanel Watches, official timekeeper of Monocle Radio.
1: It's 1800 in Cairo, 1700 here in Zurich, 1600 in London, and 9 a.m. in Mexico City. That's the time on Monocle Radio, brought to you by Chanel Watches. Coming to you from Studio 4 here in our Zurich HQ, I'm Laura Kramer, taking over from Tom Webb in London. Coming up this hour on the latest edition of The Entrepreneurs, we hear about making art more democratic from two cultural founders in Beijing and Bangkok. Then at 1800 London time, we'll be live from Adori House in London for the Monocle Daily. Tonight, Andrew Mueller and his panel will discuss Turkey's role in Middle East after the war in Iran. And I'll be playing you plenty of music along the way as well. That's all up ahead here on Monocle Radio. But now, here are the day's main news headlines. Health officials say more than 130 people have now died in an Ebola outbreak in Congo and Uganda. The World Health Organization warns the virus is spreading fast in remote areas of eastern Congo. More than 500 cases are now suspected, with many nations now starting to block travel from Central African countries. NATO is discussing a possible mission to help ships move through the blocked Strait of Hormuz if the waterway isn't reopened soon. Officials say support is growing, but the alliance has not yet reached full agreement. NATO leaders are expected to discuss the plan again when they meet in Ankara. Russia has launched major nuclear force drills as President Vladimir Putin visits China for talks with Xi Jinping. The exercises involve tens of thousands of troops, missiles, warships, and submarines. Russia says the drills will last 3 days. And Singapore will undergo a UN review as it considers using nuclear power in the future. The International Atomic Energy Agency will begin the assessment in 2027. Officials will study safety, radioactive waste, and emergency planning. I'm Laura Kramer, and that's the news here on Monocle Radio.

0: Hello and welcome to a very special edition of The Entrepreneurs on Monocle Radio, the show all about inspiring people, innovative companies, and fresh ideas in global business. This programme was recorded in Shanghai on the sidelines of the first edition of The Entrepreneurs Live, Monocle's new conference on building great brands and businesses. Coming up, we're meeting two visionary leaders of two extraordinary institutions. Colin Chinnery is the co-founder of Sound Art Museum in Beijing, and Purat Ossithanakor is the founding chairman of DIB Bangkok. We're going to hear why building a truly modern museum is no longer as simple as designing a beautiful building, and we'll discover how their entrepreneurial zeal has helped to enable the creation of not one, but two future-forward museums and spaces for cultural expression. This is The Entrepreneurs, with me, Tom Edwards. Colin Chang, a warm welcome to this special edition of the program.
1: Afternoon.
0: Good to be with you. And
2: great to be here.
0: Shanghai, Future Forward Museums. And we want to also talk a little bit about capturing your sort of philosophy on the arts more broadly. But let's start with some intros. Chang, tell us who you are and tell us more about DIB Bangkok, this amazing institution that you lead.
1: Of course. Thank you, Tom. Thanks, Monocle, for having me here. My story in a nutshell, and the reason why I'm very happy to be here with you all. When I look out, you know, this event's called The Entrepreneurs. We're all building something. We all have a dream. We all have our stories to tell. Yet we're also founders in our own respect. So my story is I spend most of my time actually making the money to actually found DIB Bangkok. So I spend most of my time across private credit, private equity, and having spent time in Singapore as an investment banker, but first and foremost, I consider myself a repressed musician or artist. So I always, my heart was always there, and it's sort of been a multi-generational trap of my family, in a way. We came, migrated from Southeast China 200 years ago to Thailand. I'm sixth-gen Thai now, and back then we were in pharmaceuticals, pivot to consumer goods, and today I've taken our business to investments, real estate, and all the funds come back to education and art. Besides DIB Bangkok, which is Thailand's, I would say, first ever international level and scale museum of contemporary art, which you can all see right behind me. I guess Bangkok's never had a Tate Modern like London has, nor do we have a MoMA like New York. You know, I constantly ask myself why our country's, for better or worse, it hasn't been like an essential civic institution, so there hasn't been public funding or policy to have a museum. But the reason beyond having this passion for art that I found this museum is about 3.5 years ago, my father passed away, and a lot of the collection he built in the latter years of his life, we were building the collection together in order to found this museum, because we do view art as this window of reflection into something deeper. It's human expression. It's the most worthy creative endeavor. And it's not just contemporary art, but it's design, it's architecture. But, you know, just for a city to have a contemporary art museum to reflect on what we consider to be the brightest fruits of human imagination, I think that's worthwhile. And I'll leave with the point that I think Bangkok has too many shopping malls too. If you come down to Bangkok and you don't want to go into our awesome malls, well, we also have an awesome contemporary art museum now too.
0: It's incredible. And I think it's the most anticipated opening pan-regionally, probably since M Plus in Hong Kong, an amazing space which you should visit. Colin, you're up. Here we are, Sound Art Museum, Beijing. Give us the potted history of this amazing institution.
2: Sound Art Museum, the name sometimes confuses people because sound art makes people think of a very niche, very peripheral part of contemporary art, which is contemporary artists working with sound, and that's sound art. But we're actually based in China, in Beijing. Our audiences are predominantly Chinese, and sound art in China means something completely different. It means anything creative you do with sound. So actually, we're a museum that focuses on sound, and the world's only museum that focuses on sound. In terms of physical institutions, there are many projects that are online, that are digital, that work with sound, and many amazing archives, amazing scholars amazing creative people working with sound online, and also a lot of sound artists doing projects with sound in various museums around the world. But there's only one institution that focuses on sound, and that's us. And it's really, really strange. Like, why? Sound is such a huge part of our lives. And so how come there's no institution that is dedicated to that particular medium is very strange to me. So I've been working with sound for a few years. My background is predominantly as a contemporary art curator. In China, similarly to Thailand, contemporary art, contemporary culture is not, let's say, mainstream part of everybody's lives. And so I actually helped to create China's first major international contemporary art center, UCCA, back in 2007. So things have developed a lot since then in terms of contemporary art institutions. But then I started working with sound. And whenever I was working with sound, I realized that on one hand, contemporary culture remained very peripheral. And therefore, working contemporary art scene, one thing that was frustrating was that I was always like, it was preaching to the converted all the time, always speaking as if to our own community. But when I was working with sounds, I started collecting sounds like traditional Beijing sounds that are very well known, but nobody's actually gone out and done the work to collect it and curate it before.
3: Well, and what's exciting today is we can actually play you some of the sounds that Colin mentions. He's teed it up nicely, these old Beijing sounds. Ready, sound crew, fire off the first sound we're going to hear today.

0: So I think Andrew, yes, we've got another colleague. Hang on. Look.
1: Colin, tell me, what did we just experience?
2: What was he saying?
0: The first one was what Andrew described as scary pigeons. I would describe them more as spooky pigeons. Well, it's an amazing Beijing tradition because you have pigeon keepers, pigeon fanciers all over the world. It's a major culture from like every continent of the world, but only people in Beijing would think of putting whistles onto the backs of pigeons. So these very intricately produced, they're really beautiful artworks in themselves, and they put them on the backs of pigeons. So as they fly through the air, the wind goes through the whistles and it makes this chord. So one particular whistle might have 10 or even more tones on it, small whistles on it. So each one produces a chord, and we have 3 or 5 pigeons flying at the same time. You have some of the higher chords, some lower chords, some different kind of, some are made with gourds, some are made with bamboo. You have different sounds. So Beijing culture is very sound-centric, their culture, their traditional culture. And it's a dying out tradition. It's almost unheard of now, but 10 years ago, you could still hear it a lot. The second one was of a street hawker. The street hawking tradition is also in China. Everybody knows what it is. It's called Lao Bei Jing Jiao Mai, or Lao Bei Jing Yao He. Street hawkers before 1949, before 1950s, when private enterprise and you have people like selling their wares on the streets. And the way to do that in Beijing is to sing a melody according to what you're selling. And in Beijing, those melodies became very complex and quite sophisticated because the level of their clientele. There were members of aristocracy and very wealthy people in Beijing, especially the center of Beijing. So it became a major culture. And yet again, even though everybody knows what it is, nobody's gone out and recorded it. So there's lots of these huge gaps when it comes to sound. It's as if everybody's kind of filtered sound out. And so that's maybe why there isn't a museum of sound until we started one.
1: Well, we'll talk more about your drive to collect and create sounds, curate, I should say. Chang, let me come back to you, though, about the provenance of the collection. You'd mentioned working on it with your late father and his lifetime of collecting. What's on the agenda when it comes to the programming and what we see at DIM?
3: Is it
1: about an equality of expression with Thai and other regional and then also international artists? Tell us about it.
2: Yeah, of course. I don't know if there are any art collectors out in the crowd with us today, but I actually think we all collect. We're all collectors of something in some way, shape, or form. We have Spotify now, but before, you know, we were collecting albums and we collected music. We collected fashion, we collected clothes. There's so many expressions of art out there, right? But what we do, we collect from modern to contemporary art. I like to quote this painter, Jean-Michel Basquiat, but he said that if music is the way we decorate time, then art is the way we decorate space. What's definitely one of the ways we decorate space. And our collection, since it is a private museum, it's built from passion. There's no checklist of sorts. When you open an art history book and go, yes, we need to collect historically or categorically. We have some of that too, but everything starts from the heart. Everything speaks to us first before we collect. And I guess since founding DIB Bangkok, one of the balancing acts for me is having built this museum from scratch, it's no longer just about me. It's no longer about what the family likes. Yeah, we have our passions and we collect, you know, artists from Louis Bourgeois to Damien Hirst, Takashi Murakami, and the best greats of Thai artists as well, Mon Tien Bun Ma, which we consider the founding father of Thai contemporary art. You know, we have a few Picassos as well, sure. But that's not why we have the museum here. We actually have it so that Thais and visitors can come in and connect with art in our space. So if I'm collecting today, you know, I have my curatorial team, and we might be thinking, look, there's never been a museum like this in Thailand, so how do we become the sort of gateway drug? You know, badly put, but this gateway drug to art, right? Sometimes people look at art and they go, what the heck is that?
1: That's good.
2: Like Marcel Duchamp. I don't know if you've seen a urinal in a gallery before, not in the toilet, but a lot of art experts consider that great art. I'm a fan of Duchamp, but that, you know, for me, I feel going into a museum can be sometimes quite off-putting, right? It can be a little bit daunting for lots of, I guess, emerging art regions such as Thailand, or more Asian-centric, right? So at Dip Bangkok, I'd like to think of art like an ocean. If you're very experienced, you're going to scuba dive, you're going to deep dive right to the, right at the end. But there's so many ways to enjoy the water. You can fish, you can surf, paddleboard, blah, blah, blah. But our job now as Thailand's first contemporary art institution of its kind is to just get people dipping their toes at the water's edge to go, hey, I think I want to learn how to swim. And once you do, it's... Mwah.
1: I love that. I'm going to ask you a bit more about the mechanics of how you gather sound, Colin. Let's actually set that up with the second of our special sounds. Guys, hit play. Colin, what are we hearing?
0: Well, obviously, it's not this guy making the sounds. It is Chris Watson who actually recorded the sound. It's a particular Scottish bird. I'm from Scotland, so it's a bird native to my homeland. And Chris Watson is one of the best sound recorders of nature in the world. He, for all of those people who watch and love David Attenborough nature programs, and I'm sure many of you do, then Chris Watson is the person who has been doing most of that sound recording for his documentaries over the past 30 plus years. So we have a long-term collaboration with Chris Watson to do our sounds of nature.
2: What was that? A sound of a tree? What was
0: no,
2: that?
0: The sound of a bird.
2: Oh,
0: of a bird.
2: Okay.
0: It was a bird mating ritual. Yeah.
1: And just tell me, because I imagine it's particularly you do so much of your work is in documenting the sounds of cities, the sounds of communities. Presumably, Colin, sometimes there's a sensitivity around, oh, who's this guy coming along, kind of sticking a microphone in while I'm trying to go about my business. How do you balance your natural curiosity and the need to gather all this sound with questions about privacy or being in the right place at the right time?
0: Well, actually, what you're talking about is mostly field recording. And I have done field recording before, and we do work with field recorders, but field recording is a quite what you call a peripheral, quite a niche. It's not really meant for a mass audience or larger audience. What we do is, as a platform, as a museum, as a public museum, mostly we don't do that. We don't stick a microphone in people's faces. We
1: that's what I
0: or do. In a bird, or in a bird's face.
2: Only bird mating rituals.
0: On a bird's
2: only
0: face.
2: Birds.
0: Yeah, yeah. We do it discreetly without its knowledge while it's mating. Sorry. Get that image out of your mind. Just stop it. So we are a platform. So like any other museum platform, we don't do all the collecting ourselves. We don't do all the curating ourselves. We work with many experts like Chris Watson around the world on the respective fields. And so we collect a lot of nature recording. Internationally, we work with Chris Watson. But in China, we are creating China's first ever database of natural sounds with the China Academy of Sciences. It's a massive 5-year project, very expensive. And so they delegate, basically, we're working with 50 plus scientific and educational institutions to do that sound recording. And it's all over China. It's a huge project. So, yeah, I don't know if that answers your question.
1: I think it does. Chang, tell me, we spoke a couple of weeks ago and you talked about how you're interested in discussing the arts in a more holistic way. Tell me a bit about, the philosophy of that and how you... engage with your cultural life. What's the role of sound and music? I know you're a keen musician as well. Is it important to look at these things in a more holistic way and not to silo things between visual arts and
2: right.
1: sonic arts?
2: Yeah, I think everything is sort of converging now. I'd like to think of arts as the arts in general, right? There's architecture, design, even culinary arts, it's the finer things. It's about creative expression. And being an artist, you can express in so many mediums. But you know what? At the end of the day, another reason why I love talking to Colin is we only have a few senses and sight, sound, touch, all of that. But contemporary art and sound, it's the nexus of it all. It's where it all comes together today. Let's say you go back, 200 years ago? There wasn't even any photography yet. So the the function of an artist was actually to capture or depict life as accurately as possible. And throughout the ages, we've kept on disrupting ourselves. And every time we do, we ask a fundamental question of what and why. What is art and why does it exist? And in our day and age now, even especially with AI coming around, you know, can replicate and do what musicians do within a blink of an eye, or even like render images within, you know, in the painterly quality and all of that. It's something we constantly ask ourselves. But to me, art is always the most supposed to make you feel something. It's supposed to make us, you know, snap us out of our everyday normal rituals, mundanity, and all of that.
1: Let's snap our audience out of their mundanity right now. Let's play our third sound.

0: Well, it's a beautiful sound, Colin. Tell us more about this one.
1: So this is a Korchin heroic epic, and this was a tradition that in Inner Mongolia had completely died out. It had disappeared, and a scholar called Butolt, Professor Butolt, he spent 20 years reviving this tradition. It's an amazing story, actually. One of the new practitioners, who's now a master in the art, was just performing in our museum just last week, just this Saturday, actually. So this is the sound of an epic tradition that died out and then was spent 20 years to revive it. So we have a project on this in our museum. You can see the image here. These are all Inner Mongolian instruments. And one of the things that really always annoyed me when I visited music museums or musical instrument museums around the world is that you have all these instruments in vitrines and you can't hear what they sound like. And it kind of, what's the point of showing me a musical instrument if you can't tell me the whole purpose of its existence, which is a sound, right? And so this kind of display is, all the lights are on now, but what happens is that each light, they have one light for one instrument, and whichever instrument is illuminated, you hear the music played of that instrument, and there's a video on a monitor, there's a video that shows the instrument being played, because how an instrument is played is not always obvious. You know, it's really, sometimes it's really unusual. And so that's very much part of the information. So our museum is on one hand, you've got the information, like a museum, museological, but you also have an immersive experience.
0: And you've done such a great job, I think, at realizing this sort of dream that you had to bring that more holistic experience to your audience. Chan, let me ask you about this, because you described the origin story of Dear Bangkok. Also, it was a long-held dream, one you shared, you know, with your late father. What does the evolution of that space and the programming, what does that look like? Once you kind of realize the dream, is it about, I don't know, formulating a new one?
2: The current museum was actually the seventh. Before I finished it, there were six projects before and that I know of, actually. So it's always an evolving thing. Creatives change their mind all the time. And you know what? With our museum, we work with this architect, brilliant Thai architect, was Tadao Ando's protege, actually. His name's Kulapan. He's everywhere in the world now. He's working on the Louvre in Paris, the Met, and even India's new National Museum. But having trained under Tadao Ando, he has this austere, concrete, very serene type of language, which I really wanted to have in Bangkok, because if you've been to Bangkok, it's a city of hustle and bustle, chaos and all kinds of sights and sounds and smells. But we want to just have people, when you come to Dib, slow down a little bit. Dib, in its first form with this architect, was supposed to look vastly different. So it keeps on evolving. At one point, it kind of looked like a mountain range. We've tapered it down to be a little bit more serene so one can focus on art.
0: An amazing spot. And it's got an amazing James Turrell. I know the blueprints that I believe your father acquired some time ago. One of my all-time favorites. So
2: Yeah.
0: Amazing stuff.
2: You have to check it out.
0: We'll throw it over to questions in just a moment. So get yourselves ready to tee us up, though, Colin. Should we have our fourth and final sound? Let's check out sound. All right.
1: Go on, Colin. Hands up if anyone in the audience understands that. It's literally a language that's been extinct for over 1,000 years. So if anyone put up their hand, they're really showing their age.
0: Yeah. It's a slightly unfair question. Good effort.
1: So Sogdian is the language. And what we did was we did an exhibition of... basically, we reformed, I don't speak English enough now. Basically, we redid the sounds of these extinct languages of Central Asia.
2: I imagine it's like imagining, you know, you get the bones of a dinosaur and you have to imagine what the T-Rex
1: looks like. Yeah, it's a little bit like that, but with language.
2: How do you do that?
1: So these languages have been extinct for over 1,000 years, and we work with scholars around the world to bring them back to life, to bring the sound back to life. And we worked with the British Library. The show that you see behind me is at the British Library. It's a show about Dunhuang, which is a famous oasis in China, and it's about daily life in this famous oasis. And this letter that you hear, this is actually this manuscript here. is a letter by a Sogdian woman in the 4th century AD to her husband who has deserted her. And she is basically saying, I'd rather be married to a pig or a dog than to you. It sounds very poetic, but actually that's literally what she's saying.
0: I think I knew somebody like that one. Listen, time is up against us, so I'm sure you must have questions for these two incredible founders. Let's have a look. In the center here, the light's a little bright. Rima-san.
3: Hello, Matthias from Germany, now living in Nanjing. A question to both of you. If you could choose any kind of piece of art or any kind of sound to showcase in your museums for a certain amount of time to attract as much possible visitors that you want to have as you can, what would you choose and why?
0: That's a good one. Go on, Colin. What would it be? The fantasy object.
2: Okay. As many visitors as possible.
0: What about just what you would have?
2: I think if you go to most museums, they'll probably show anywhere between 100 to, you know, a couple hundred, maybe 1,000 pieces of art. But at the end of the day, when you leave that museum, you're probably going to only remember 2 to 3. So what we try to do is, whilst retaining the curatorial narrative and integrity and all that, we try to curate in a way that we think about our demographic and audience so that there's something for everyone. For example, our first show, which is still on, by the way, until July, the first thing you would see when you walk into the main building is this work of art that actually has got a very strong sound element. It's an art wall. It just looks like a normal art wall, but there's a giant baseball bat attached to it, chained to it, and your job as the audience is to hit the wall in any way you like, as hard as you like, and when you do, not only will you be unearthing what's behind the wall, which is kind of layers of paint, but there's a system of microphones and loudspeakers which amplifies your hit to 120 decibels and announces your arrival. And it's just this guttural, really physical thing you would never get to do in your everyday life. Anyone can enjoy it. Kids 8 and above, all the way to 80, will, you know, how often you get to do that and build a piece of art at the same time.
0: Let the under 8s have a bash as well, surely, no?
2: Yeah. Well, something like that. It's.
0: That could work in the sound art museum.
1: Actually, I had my eye or ear on that work for a long time, but we don't really have the space to display it, unfortunately. But for us, it's not about one artwork. It's never about one piece. It has to be about the story, especially working with sound. The sound is not like artworks. We have an amazing artifact from, 3,000 years ago, or you have, the world's most famous Picasso or whatever that is in the public consciousness. You don't have that with sound. So what you do with sound is very, very different. You have a different mentality when exhibiting sound, in that you tell a story, you have to have a narrative around the whole thing. So that is an ongoing process of finding those narratives and finding different ways of exhibiting sound, because as we're the first institution in the world to do it, there are no real precedents for us to learn from. We have to really invent that for ourselves and find out what audiences love along the way.
4: 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To find out more about Colin and Chang's respective ventures, head on over to soundartmuseum.org and to dibbangkok.org.

0: And that's all for this special edition of the show. We'll be back to our regular programming at the same time next week. But to round off the show, here is Chang once again, this time playing us out on stage in Shanghai on his guitar. The programme's produced by Laura Kramer with editing by Jack Dewars. Our Shanghai production manager was David Stevens, with support from Ryuma Takahashi. 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And if you want to get in touch, email Laura on lrk@monocle.com. I'm Tom Edwards. Goodbye, and thanks for listening to The Entrepreneurs.
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6: 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Starting off with a track from Buenos Aires. 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

0: a Monocle Radio classic there. That was Paraíso. 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I'm Laura Kramer. 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
1: It was this idea of making a slow journalism magazine. 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

0: That was Sam Ruffillo with Ancora. Before that, we heard a track called Courage. It's almost 1800 here in Zurich. We've got more music on the way.
1: You are listening to Monocle Radio in association with Chanel Watches. Inspired by racing yachts, the J12 reconnects with its original inspiration and its original world, water. Both immensely soothing and peaceful, yet capable of unlimited strength. It is this breadth, balance, and singularity that define the intrinsic values of the first unisex sports watch by Chanel. A sensory icon designed to transcend horizons that has shaped the world of watchmaking for more than a quarter of a century. Chanel Watches, official timekeeper of Monocle Radio.
0: It's midnight in Hong Kong, 1800 here in Zurich, 1700 in London, and midday in Toronto. That's the time on Monocle Radio, brought to you by Chanel Watches. Coming to you from Studio 4 here in our Zurich HQ, I'm Laura Kramer. Coming up this hour on Monocle Radio, we have 60 minutes of great music from our spring playlist. In an hour's time, we'll unpack the day's biggest stories on the Monocle Daily. Tonight, Andrew Moeller and his panel will discuss Putin's arrival in China after the Trump-Xi summit. Later on, we'll be turning to the Foreign Desk Explainer all about gerrymandering in the U.S. and plenty more programming on the way as well. That's all up ahead here on Monocle Radio. But now, here are the day's main news headlines. Russian President Vladimir Putin will arrive in China today, less than 1 week after Trump's visit to Beijing. Putin's 25th trip to China comes amid reports Russians covertly trained by China have returned to fight in Ukraine. Hungarian Prime Minister Peter Majdar landed in Poland today, marking his first trip abroad since taking office. The visit is seen as a fresh start for the new prime minister, who wants to steer Hungary back into good relations with its European peers. A Kenyan public transport strike over fuel price hikes triggered by the war in Iran has been called off. Four people were killed in nationwide protests on Monday as public anger over rising costs continues. And beer consumption has overtaken wine in France for the first time on record. The shift comes amid production issues on vineyards and a general decline in wine consumption, particularly in younger generations. I'm Laura Kramer, and that's the news here on Monocle Radio.

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0: Music there from Addison Rae. That was Aquamarine. Don't go anywhere. I'll be back with more music.
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0: 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Music now from the Eiley Brothers. This is Summer Breeze.

0: A collaboration there from Elis Regina and Antonio Carlos Jobim. Before that, we heard Anita with Versions of Me. You're listening to Monocle Radio. Don't go anywhere. I'll be back with more tunes.
1: Bienvenue to the Monocle Café in Paris. 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À bientôt!
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0: 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Music now from Donny Bennett.

Chloe Keisha there with the boys. It's almost 1800 in London. That's where Andrew Muller is standing by. He's next live from Adore House with the Monocle Daily.

0: You are listening to Monocle Radio in association with Chanel Watches. 7 times stronger than steel, the J12 ceramic is unmatched in its resistance to abrasions over time. Yet its greatest strength lies in its softness. Polished with diamond powder, it feels as smooth as silk against the skin. Combined with the Calibre 12.1 manufacture movement, the exceptional material embodies all the expertise and cutting-edge technology of Chanel watchmaking. An invincible softness that becomes one with whomever wears it. Chanel Watches, official timekeeper of Monocle Radio.
1: It's 1 a.m. in Beijing, 20:00 in Ankara, 18:00 here in London, and 10 a.m. in Tucson. That's the time on Monocle Radio, brought to you by Chanel Watches. What will Vladimir Putin and Xi Jinping find to talk about? What if nobody actually wants AI and Andrews of the world unite? I'm Andrew Muller. The Monocle Daily starts now. Hello and welcome to the Monocle Daily, coming to you from our studios here at Midori House in London. I'm Andrew Muller. My guests, Alexander Gerlach and Hannah Lucinda Smith, will discuss the day's big stories, and we'll find out about the organization attempting to rescue a noble name from ill-deserved odium. Stay tuned. All that and more coming up right here on the Monocle Daily. This is the Monocle Daily. I'm Andrew Muller. I'm joined today by Hannah Lucinda Smith, Monocle's Istanbul correspondent, and by Alexander Gerlach, Professor of Political Philosophy and Geopolitics at New York University. Hello to you both.
2: Hello.
3: Hello.
1: We will be having a literary-themed light introductory banter segment, but Hannah, your book is actually finished and in shops, so you get to go first. Those are the rules.
3: Oh, fantastic. Well, it's nearly in the shops.
1: Okay. You still get to go first.
3: Excellent, wonderful. Yeah, two weeks and a little bit. So that's on June the 4th. It's called Hinterlands, mm-hmm. Journeys Around Europe's Unfinished Frontiers. And it brings together reporting that I've done over the past decade from some of the kind of lesser known hotspots in the confrontation that's going on in Europe between broadly Putin's Russia and the West, so NATO and the European Union. So places like Transnistria, that's an unrecognised part of Moldova, like Nagorno-Karabakh in the Caucasus, places in the Balkans, in Cyprus, the kind of states that don't exist, in some ways geopolitical backwaters, but as I argue in the book, very, very central to what's going on.
1: We will be talking about that book more in greater detail when I have finished reading it, and that discussion will take place on a later daily. Alexander, you are embarking upon a work of narrative nonfiction, as I believe the cool kids are calling it.
2: That's indeed the case. And I've been writing like non-fiction books about geopolitics, China, Taiwan, Hong Kong, all these uplifting topics. I thought like I need to change genre in order to keep sanity. And so I chose that genre that you just called narrative nonfiction, indeed. And it's just by divine intervention. Last week I saw online this ad for this workshop, literary workshop, with a very esteemed agent and book author herself. And yes, we had like a week of writing exercises, guided meditations, and I got into the flow of writing this book about my life.
1: Excellent. Well, we look forward to talking about that in greater detail when it is finished and bound between two hard covers.
2: Yay.
1: But we start tonight in Beijing, where no sooner has the red carpet been rolled up following the departure of US President Donald Trump than it has been kicked back out again in anticipation of the arrival of Russian President Vladimir Putin. For Chinese President Xi Jinping, this visit should be somewhat less of a grind. Xi is now very much the senior partner in this relationship, ruling a country with an economy about 15 times the size of that of his guest, with a military not getting smashed up waging a revanchist folly, at least not yet. And certainly Putin will oblige Xi to endure a great deal less wittering about windmills and ballrooms. Alexander, the headline here is the 25th anniversary of I wrote this down, the Treaty of Good Neighbourliness and Friendly Cooperation. Do we suspect that's the real reason, that Putin and Xi really wanted to get together to drink a toast to the 25th anniversary of the Treaty of etc.?
2: Well, the Chinese Communist Party always has like this easy, like going titles for stuff, right? Mm-hmm. But I feel like when you just said that she's the senior partner with Putin, he's also the senior partner now with Donald Trump. Donald Trump has been behaving like giving away everything America could possibly have had in its hands. But now saying...
1: If President Trump's listening right now, Alexander, you are going to cop it on social media later.
2: Well, I've already published this like in numerous media because it's like it was even staggering and stunning for me that this has happened, that mm-hmm. For the first time, like... The American and the Chinese president did meet eye to eye. Before that, it was always kind of like not necessarily always condescending, but it was clear who was the leader in the mm-hmm. room. Donald Trump begged for a whole year to get this appointment, this meeting in Beijing, to then do like a big, great deal, which we did not know what this was about. And then he ran around and said, she's my friend. And she only mentioned like the relationship of the two countries. Now with Putin, a real friend is there, the no limits friendship. And that's a completely different like understanding those two men have with each other. And Trump just leaves and made himself again like an idiot, in my opinion.
1: Lucinda, as you were mentioning, your new book does consider quite a few places on the other side of China where Russia has stuck its oar in to varying extents in recent years. But in this relationship now, as Alexander correctly points out, it grows ever more imbalanced. But what is China's interest in maintaining it? Does there come a point at which China starts to wonder, what are we doing with these deadbeats?
3: Yeah, certainly. I mean, I think, you know, it's been quite useful for China to sort of not totally ally with Russia, but to sort of get itself on that side. You can see kind of two big global blocks that have been forming over the past 10 years or even more. On the one side, the kind of, you know, the traditional powers, places like, well, principally the US, also NATO. But then on the other side, Russia, China, Iran, and other countries, kind of smaller countries forming around that. And I think, you know, we've seen China sort of siding with Russia pretty much at the UN when it comes to Ukraine. But there are also places where Russia and China are in competition. I think one of the really interesting one of these is Central Asia. If you look after the collapse of the Soviet Union, you know, these are places, you know, places like Kazakhstan, Uzbekistan, used to be part of the Soviet Union, became independent states, still had a huge Russian influence. You had the West trying to gain influence there as well. And what's happened over the past few years, particularly since the invasion of Ukraine, is that China's kind of overtaken Russia. And it's making a conscious effort to do that. It's doing that through, principally through investment and trade, but also through things like language courses. And it's really, really interesting how effective that is, partly because Russia is so kind of distracted by what it's doing in Ukraine, but also because, you know, China is taking this sort of more muscular approach.
1: I mean, Alexander, is there an element here, and this is where I shamelessly impose my own pet theory on the discussion, that China sort of sees Russia as a useful living laboratory, i.e., let's see what stupid stuff Russia does next and then not do that. And the one that's obviously the test case now is that Russia has embarked on a military escapade to recover what it sees as a temporarily rogue province and has discovered the hard way that, wow, that was easier than we thought it was going to be. Well, that was harder, rather, than we thought it was going to be.
2: Well, that's also true for America's quest now with
1: Indeed
2: Israel
1: so.
2: In Iran. So I think China learns, and it is also in regard to Taiwan, it sees like there is no such thing as an easy feat, an easy victory, and it sees it with its ally, Russia, and it sees also with its rival or enemy, arch enemy, mm-hmm. whatever you want to call this American-Chinese relationship. And I think that is what binds them. It's like it's China is an ally of Russia and Iran. They all are allies of Venezuela. And of course, they saw like in the last half year that Trump could erode these alliances. So I think like China is well aware that they need also like partners, as long as they also know they are like the leader in this group, right? And I think that's also something those two have to discuss now in Beijing. What do they make of the abduction, they call it, of Maduro? What do they make of the war against Iran, again, like one of their allies? And already the whole world is spiraling down in who buys weapons from whom. They learned like, oh, Ukraine is good in fighting the drones from Russia. So let's like, so Turkey is building them now too. It's kind of like a whole array in the world. So many things are moving. What I'm saying, what I mean by this is even China being such a big behemoth, they also need like some anchors in the world, in reality, where they say, okay, we can rely on these countries as partners.
1: It does seem likely, Hannah, that US President Donald Trump will come up as a topic of conversation. Are they, or indeed we, any the wiser as to what Trump actually thinks about Ukraine and Taiwan, and what Trump might or might not actually do about either Ukraine or Taiwan?
3: I don't think even Trump knows these things, frankly. I mean, Mercurial doesn't even begin to cut it, does it?
1: Mercurial is a very, very charitable description, I think.
3: Yeah, I mean, this is no secret, there are people who say that Trump is basically swayed by the last person that mm-hmm. he spoke to, and I think that's probably quite accurate. I mean, this seems to have been quite a friendly meeting, doesn't this, in Beijing? You know, he's probably come away feeling quite pleased with himself. And there's this very, very, very interesting story that came out in the FT, which has been absolutely refuted by China, that apparently Xi Jinping turned around to Trump in that meeting and said, well, you know, Putin might regret going into Ukraine. Do you think that happened?
1: I think Putin already must regret going into Ukraine, because I'm pretty sure whatever the plan was, this wasn't it. But just before we move off this subject, Alexander, we should talk about Taiwan, a place where you lived for a period and have reported on extensively. We did hear from President Lai Ching-te this week in the wake of Trump's visit to Beijing, going in very hard, reinforcing the status quo, i.e., we're not going to do anything stupid, but we also do not wish our sovereignty to be impeded. Basically saying, just leave us alone, it's fine as it is. Do you think that's still the attitude of most Taiwanese people?
2: Well, I feel like that just yesterday brought to light that Trump is, and he said this in several public appearances, that he's willing to have Taiwan as a bargaining chip with like whatever negotiation he was not clear about this, he might be embarking on next with Xi Jinping, by saying like he might either halt or alter the already like contracted weapon sales in of a value of $14 billion to mm-hmm. Taiwan. And just to remember, the first Trump administration strengthened the relationship with Taiwan and actually put into law that they will be continuing to deliver weapons. Why? Because they said like the status quo cannot be unilaterally be changed. This strategically ambiguity had like has held for so long, and now by Trump saying like, oh well, maybe I just chip it in whatever she and I are going to like this. Negotiate. This is terrible news for every ally from Australia, Japan, South Korea, the Philippines, Vietnam. These are all allies, treaty allies, or like whatever comprehensive partnership allies of the United States. They're all built and bunk on American military support. And this is all gone with this idiotic thing of saying like, oh, maybe I just think differently about the weapon sales I already approved of. So this is why I would say this is the end of American hegemony. Is that how you say it?
1: Hegemony, near enough.
2: Hegemony, yes. Yeah. Yeah, boom, you know, thank you. But this is a long-term, maybe not reversible damage Donald Trump has done to the American alliances and the security of the United States itself.
1: Well, to Turkey now, which very much not for the first time in its history, is attempting to calculate what benefit it may accrue from the chaos which surrounds it. Turkish Foreign Minister Hakan Fidan has been visiting Berlin, where his German opposite number, Johan Vadaful, noted accurately, if obviously, that Turkey had the potential to exert considerable influence across the Middle East. He does not need to explain this to Gulf states in particular, which as a consequence of recent ructions are spending big on Turkish-built drones and air defence kit. Hannah, obviously Turkey would be glad of the business, but beyond that, do we know what view Turkey, by which obviously we have to acknowledge we mean President Recep Tayyip Erdogan, takes of the view of the war in the Persian Gulf? Does he actually care one way or the other who is in charge in Tehran?
3: I think, look, this war is quite an inconvenience for Turkey. It put Turkey in quite a difficult spot at the start, because obviously Turkey is a NATO member. In the Incirlik air base close to Adana, it has US nuclear warheads stationed there. And that was the reason why, right in those early weeks, there were a couple of Iranian missiles sent over towards Turkey. One of them came down in Syria, another one was shot down. And it really put Turkey in this really tight spot, because, of course, you can't just let that fly if you're Erdogan, right? He had to say something about it. But then if you go in too strong, then you end up on the side of the US, but more problematically of Israel, which is Erdogan's sworn enemy because of what's going on in Gaza, and also for many years before that as well. So I think it's really been a bit of a headache for Turkey in knowing exactly where to position themselves. You know, the relationship between Turkey and Iran is always complicated. They're obviously two regional powers. Turkey is a Sunni power. Iran is a Shia power. They share this huge border. They have, in some senses, shared problems. They both have Kurdish minorities, often restive. But I think, you know, just in general, Turkey would prefer this war not to have happened.
1: I mean, on the subject, Alexander, of the relationship with Israel, Turkey is, in the last 48 hours or so, up in arms about what it has called a new act of piracy. This is the IDF intercepting a protest flotilla that sailed from Turkey with the ambition of reaching Gaza. It's a question I think you could ask reasonably of regimes across the Middle East, but where Turkey in particular is concerned, does Erdogan actually care about Gaza as such, or is it something that he finds useful occasionally?
2: Well, as Erdogan has been making clear, abundantly clear during his reign, that he tries to reinvigorate or to re-highlight the Ottoman past. And I think that's why he thinks he has to say something about this region, which is the Holy Land, Israel, Palestine, whatever, and the whole region. And he has been in a feud since 2010 with the Israelis when he at the World Economic Forum, like, were talking down on Shimon Peres and left the stage. It's kind of like, so there is like this regional, we are like somewhere here. We were like here for centuries and protected this area, and now, you know, you see like in Jerusalem nuns being kicked by Israeli settlers, churches destroyed, and Palestinian Christians persecuted. So you would say, okay, maybe the Ottomans, when they had like the keys to the Church of the Holy Sepulchre, maybe the Christians and the religious minorities were safer. So you have like, as a, to answer your question, I think he is like, of course, invested in that sense. It's a strategic invest. He also said, like, oh, our today's borders of Turkey might not just be our borders forever. So he's in the same category like the other strongmen that populate and this world. I would totally agree with you that, that like, everyone, Turkey would be happy if this war never started. And it comes down to the United States, to Donald Trump, who got probably talked into this war by Benjamin Netanyahu without any clear war aim. And so this is why the whole world and this region in particular now is in upheaval.
1: I mean, there was a time, Hannah, when Turkey and Israel, all things considered, and certainly relative to Israel and the rest of the Middle East, actually got on pretty well. But the relationship is now absolutely dismal. It's been reported today that Israel is considering closing its consulate in Istanbul and just leaving the embassy in Ankara, which at any rate currently has nobody in it, because all the Israeli diplomatic staff stationed in Turkey are in fact working out of Bulgaria. I mean, is this actually repairable? Is it imaginable that, you know, the two strongmen, Netanyahu and Erdogan, might eventually find reason to shake hands?
3: I would not put money on it. This is a toxic relationship. Like, if you go back before Erdogan, Turkey had, it was in the position of being one of the few Muslim majority states that had really good relations with Israel, and that kind of gave it a position of strength. But there's something that we haven't mentioned about Erdogan. I mean, he is an Islamist. He's a Muslim Brotherhood Islamist. This is where he comes from. This is where his support base comes from. And you mentioned, Alex, 2010 in Davos, when he took on Shimon Peres over the treatment of Palestinians. That was as much about Erdogan talking to his base at home and presenting himself as a certain type of leader as it was about international affairs. The interesting thing is, actually, when Palestinians come to Turkey, either as tourists or as refugees, and, you know, because they've seen Erdogan sort of positioning himself as their protector, they imagine that all Turks are going to be very nice to them. And actually, a lot of the time, they don't receive a very nice reception, because there's a huge amount of racism towards Arabs in Turkey. And, you know, this really, I think, speaks to how this is just as much about domestic politics and Erdogan, you know, creating this image for himself as a kind of strong Islamic leader who's, you know, protecting the interests of Muslims. really more than it is about, you know, the plight of the Palestinians.
1: Well, moving on to the perceptibly gathering surge of popular irritation with AI, that thing that Earth's most annoying rich people seem insistent on foisting upon us. Google CEO Eric Schmidt, delivering a commencement speech recently at the University of Arizona, thumped the tub about the possibilities of AI, anticipated applause, very possibly from grateful graduates who hadn't had to write any of their own essays, but received instead a chorus of derision.
4: I know what many of you are feeling about that. I can hear you. There is a fear.
1: A mixed response there. This view appears echoed by recent polling, which suggests that an overwhelming majority of Americans believe AI is moving too quickly and that there is widespread skepticism that it's going to do many people much good. Alexander, should we just pull the plug on it while we still can?
2: Well, I feel that would be obviously, that's also not going to happen. And I feel like any technological innovation, it will take much longer to wipe out whole industries and whole professions as it has been in the past. But there have been considerably like initiatives to put, so to speak, ethics and values into AI. All these, Reid Hoffman and all others, many others of these tech behemoths went to the Vatican for many times now to discuss ethics in AI. They said they would also do this with Buddhists and other religions. They feel like they need to put some value in whatever they are programming in terms of like gain and garner public acceptance. But also I feel some of them do probably also feel that you cannot just let this go unhindered.
1: Mm-hmm. I mean, some breaking headlines from the New York Times, Hannah, fortuitously for the purposes of this conversation. Stephen Rosenbaum, it says here, the author of The Future of Truth, acknowledged that the non-fiction book about the effects of AI on truth included misattributed or fake quotes concocted by AI. Speaking as a journalist and writer, where would you estimate your levels of irritation with the whole thing?
3: Yeah, pretty high. It's something, it's not so much the technology itself. Look, I think every technology, it is neither good or bad, right? It's how you apply it.
1: Indeed.
3: And, right. And it's clear that there are some very, very useful applications of AI. I mean, I no longer have to sit and transcribe notes from my dictaphone from interviews that I've
1: done. That was a tedious thing to have to do, I will grant you.
3: Ooh, it was so tedious, wasn't it? But I do get very irritated with people who ask me, well, do you get AI to write your articles? And I say, well, I'm a writer because I enjoy writing. I don't do it because it's going to bring me great riches. I do it because I enjoy doing it. And also, I do get very, very irritated with people who think that, you know, ChatGPT or whatever AI model they're using is some kind of oracle that's only giving them the truth. Mm. When in fact, it's, you know, scraping whatever from the internet and regurgitate.
1: As I have said from this chair more than once, I have had an argument with ChatGPT about who the Pope is. Spoiler, I'm right.
3: There you go.
1: Alexandria, are you noticing, though, because we did hear a whole bunch of students there of the AI generation very much booing Eric Schmidt of Google, and there have been reports of similar receptions being accorded tech bros trying to speak at colleges recently. Has it been your experience in actually working in academia and dealing with students that they are beginning to realise that having all their essays written for them, it's not doing them any good, and it's not doing any good to the ones who actually are writing their own essays because no one believes they're doing it anymore?
2: So when I task my students with this at NYU, they had to write like their own learning passage through the seminar and what discussions we had, what literature they read. So where I could have the feel and the sense they could not somewhere like just copy that or get this generated. And I would also be hoping they enjoyed going, choosing my seminar to begin with, so that it shouldn't be that much of a pain to write about their own journey. However, what's happening aside of the anecdotal references is that from our recent numbers were out between 2022 and now, there's a significant drop of graduates finding a new job, and that's their first job, and that's because entry-level jobs are killed by AI, let's say, in consulting and law and banking, which are the three major industries that you go into in America when you have to pay off a huge debt from college. So and that is already measurable, and I think that's clearly only in the mind of people like Peter Thiel or whatever who believe in big disruptions, and no company can sustain by people that just only enter on middle and high level. It's like obviously clear that you need entry-level jobs in order to have people that are, you know, knowledgeable about your industry. So this is just like, it's like not going to work. And I think the students are onto something and there are numbers that support their claims.
1: I just want to pick up on that thing you were saying, Hannah, about people asking you whether you use one of these Speak Your Weight machines to write your own articles. Is there a serious worry that perception is just further undermining trust in media if this assumption becomes widespread that people are just not even bothering to write the stuff that appears under their byline? There have already been a number of scandals of this sort in journalism. There's one potentially, I don't really want to talk about it on air because it's not confirmed yet, absolutely hilarious literary scandal boiling up at the moment. I sense you know the one I'm talking about, but we should probably leave it until confirmed. But it does undermine people's trust in absolutely everything. This is the literary equivalent of video assisted refereeing in football. No one knows whether they're supposed to applaud the goal or not. No one knows whether they're allowed to enjoy this short story or that article or that book or not.
3: Right, absolutely. And it's not like, you know, trust in media was at an all-time high.
1: It was
3: anyway.
1: Not, which is astonishing given what absolutely robust moral constructs all journalists always are.
3: Absolutely. I mean, yeah, it is not great. This has come, AI is really sort of booming at a time when already, you know, trust in media was really, really on its knees almost. But I do have hope. I'm an optimist. Look, I feel like over the past probably decade, I've had my socks bored off by various people about things that they've been evangelical about and then have disappeared. Do you remember non-fungible tokens?
1: Oh, hugely.
3: Right. Remember everyone talking about that non-stop for a couple of years? Mm. What happened to that? It's, you know, it's disappeared, right? So I think there's a certain type of person who gets very, very excited about things. Maybe I'm being incredibly naive here.
1: Mm.
3: Yeah, I can see by your face.
1: Did you spend $500,000 on a small cartoon of an ennui-stricken ape?
3: No, I did not. Neither have I bought cryptocurrency, another thing there.
2: I may also quickly chip in here. It's like, obviously, it's about how we train AI, right? It's kind of like this is why I feel like these debates now that I mentioned earlier, be it at the Vatican or anywhere, is about like, who are we humans? What do we want like AI to do for us? And there's like, when AI went off rails, they realized AI would just follow that trait and think like, I did something bad, so I have to continue something bad. And then someone in this Minerva Dialogues, is called the Vatican and all these technologists, they said like, we need to introduce something like forgiveness and grace into the discourse with AI so they know they can make a mistake, but then they will be forgiven. So this is kind of like one thing. And the other thing, when I talk to AI, every now and then I engage in a philosophical talk with it, it tells me I cannot feel. I do not, when we talk about sorrow or joy, it is admitting that it can only like garner like information, but it cannot feel. And I feel that's like why journalists, writers will be on the job and will be staying in a job, because AI cannot replicate original like human feelings.
1: Well, to the question now of what is in a name. These last few years have been unkind to those who share one with the presenter of this program. We flinch, tarnished by association with defrocked Royal Andrew Mountbatten Windsor and celebrity dickhead Andrew Tate. An attempt of sorts has been made to rescue our once proud name from such ignominy, of which more presently. But first to our guests, Alexander. Is this a high-pressure name to go through life with? There is literally a The Great. I mean, there's a lot to live up to.
2: Well, it's Alexander the Great, but it's also Pope Alexander the VI, who just impregnated his daughter and should not have had children to begin with.
1: He's also I have him here on a list of potential worst Alexanders.
2: Yes, that's him.
1: Along with Lukashenko and Kerensky.
2: Yeah, and he fathered Cesare Borgia, who became like the principe in the famous book. So like, how to not do politics. So I feel like, yeah, that's like probably like a little burden. But honestly, I tell you, Alex or Alexander, it's a really gracious name because it's understood in all corners of the world. If I go east, west, north, south, they all have heard of Alexander or an Alex. So that's easy. It's translated in all languages. Alex in Korean, perfect. It's like the same thing. So, yeah, it's like not, in that sense, not a tainted name. I can use it everywhere.
1: Well, in fairness, and I spent quite a while on this. There have been some pretty good Alexanders. I give you Nevsky the Second, Hamilton, Fleming, Graham Bell, Pushkin, Solzhenitsyn, and Calder. Do you have a favourite Alexander?
2: Well, actually, me. Although I'm just me. You know, I can never be. I'm not conqueror of the world, and I'm also not fathering.
1: Not yet. You're a relatively young man.
2: Thank you so much.
1: Not as young as Alexander the Great was.
2: And he also perished. His reign lasted very short. There was a short-lived empire. He impregnated everyone on the way, so that's nice. There might be lots of genetic gene pool by Alexander the Great, but no, I'm quite happy with me, and I go mostly by Alex. That's short and sweet.
1: Well, where are we on Hannah? There's Hannah Arendt, obviously, author of Eichmann in Jerusalem, coiner of the phrase "the banality of evil." Hannah Snell, who joined the Royal Marines in 1747, having disguised herself as a man, fought in Mauritius and India, was wounded 11 times, but removed the bullets herself to maintain the pretense that she wasn't a lady.
3: Wow, I'd forgotten about Hannah Snell. You know, there's a portrait of her hanging at Sandhurst.
1: Mm.
3: I visited there once. Yeah, seriously, there is a portrait of her, and you just remind me of her. Before that, I would have said that Hannah Arendt was my favourite, of course. But, you know, like Alex, I think it's a good name. It has served me well around the world. It's one of those names where you'll find a version of it in a lot of different languages. Mm-hmm. It's very easy to pronounce. People get the spelling wrong quite often. They want to leave out H's or they leave out an N. But that's fine. I'm not precious about that. I'm happy with Hannah. There's also quite a lot of good Hannahs working here at Monocle.
1: There's many. We have a veritable phalanx of Hannahs here at Monocle.
3: A harem of Hannahs.
1: I mean, were you named after anybody in particular, do you know?
3: I wasn't in terms of Hannah, but in terms of Lucinda, I was apparently named after a character in a television programme that was on at the time.
1: Okay. Well, it would have been possibly a bit early. There is, of course, the very well-regarded country singer Lucinda Williams. That could have been a namesake. Alexander, were you named after any of the Alexanders we have cited, or was it just thought to be a nice name?
2: So it's like kind of like every generation has their name. So like in Germany, obviously before 1945, Adolf was in high regard. That was just like not the case anymore. Later. And also, like, when I was a kid, like, you know, my grandfather's name is Jacob. So, like, the nun who was in the parish was saying to my mother, like, call the boy Jacobus. And my mother was, I'd rather die. Because these were names not being given in the late 70s. Now in Germany, Wilhelm, Friedrich, Konstantin, all with the C and the old writing are back. So I think it's coming. It's a up and down, a coming and going. And I think in the late 70s, when I was born, like, Alexander was just a name that was revered or back into fashion or not sounding too Catholic. And that's why it was chosen by my mum, but I got a Matthias as a second name because the relative said you need one saint, and so I got an apostle as a second name.
1: Alexander Gerlach and Hannah Lucinda Smith, thank you both for joining us. Finally on today's show, to that attempt to assert Andrew pride. Earlier, I spoke to the journalist Andrew Lloyd, who has been reporting on growing solidarity among our beleaguered tribes. I began by asking why an actual Council of Andrews was felt necessary.
5: It started purely from maybe boredom and isolation and loneliness. So the founder, Andrew Patz, he had just moved to a new place in the States, about 2,000 miles away from where he lived. It was Valentine's Day. He was feeling quite lonely and isolated. And he saw someone called James online invite someone else called James to a group exclusively for people called James. So he thought, oh, I'll have a go at that. He didn't know where he was. He just started randomly friend requesting other Andrews on Facebook saying, you're welcome to join this community. And then it just kind of grew very naturally. I think there's something about Andrews, I want to hang out with other Andrews.
1: Well, I mean, who wouldn't? But do we have to admit that we do have a bit of a problem? We have to deal with the legacy of Mountbatten, Windsor, Tate, Breitbart, Lloyd Webber, and everybody seems to think...

0: I think it was 2024 when it didn't even make the top 100. And that's part of what put me on this trail. I was seeing a lot of headlines about Andrews. And it's not so much that there are a lot of bad Andrews, but a lot of the Andrews are getting bad press, understandably. So I started looking for maybe some Andrews that were better bastions of the name. And that's how I stumbled upon this community. So when I first joined, I think last September, there were around 6,000 members. Now there are 7,000 people with a derivative of the name Andrew. So you have Andes, Andres, Andreas.
1: See, this is something I'm wondering about because I have fairly fixed views on the subject of Andrews who go by Andy or Drew. I'm not sure we can entirely trust them. Are you aware that there are any factions within the Council of Andrews based around variations on the name?
0: Not that I've noticed. So it is interesting that different people get drawn towards it because I'm sure you get the same. You introduce yourself as Andrew, and then people say, "Oh, is Andy okay?" And in my case, I typically say, "No, thanks. I'll stick with Andrew." But
1: Correct.
0: some people just naturally find themselves being Drews or Andys. I think because everyone's united by the same name, there's no fractions when it comes to derivatives of that name. But it is interesting how many versions there are.
1: So, as you've been able to understand it, what does the Council of Andrews actually do beyond, reinforcing the obvious superiority of our name and indeed, dare I say, ourselves?
0: So this may be a strange thing to say about a community entirely focused around a name, but the longer I spent in the group, the more arbitrary the united faction of being called Andrew was. I think it's a reason to join a group, but then beyond that, I think it just created a sense of community in quite an interesting way as well, because normally you join a community because you have a shared interest. If you're into fishing, you might join a fishing society. If you like mountain biking, you'll join a mountain biking society. You're guaranteed to have something in common upon entry, but this is a fascinating community where people, I think, are almost surprising themselves with the connections they're making because they join as a joke, thinking, oh, surely I wouldn't actually have anything in common aside from maybe the first half of my birth certificate with these people. But actually, they form bonds that have lasted many years now. So this formed in 2019, and people have told me that they've got lifelong friendships now because of this group.
1: Because I did notice consulting its website, the Council of Andrews actually does do stuff. There's a scholarship, there's committees dedicated to various areas of endeavour. How do they work?
0: So I think there was an Andrew who was struggling financially. He posted it in the group, and then the other Andrews rallied around to kind of raise him some funds. And then the founder, Andrew Patz, I think this helped give the group a sense of purpose. And he thought, okay, we can do something with this. And they started creating more fundraisers. Every Christmas, they have a kind of gift drive. If there are Andrews who are struggling to afford presents for their children, other Andrews will come along and offer them money, or I think maybe even buy them gifts online from kind of wish lists. So inadvertently, this has created a community for people where they can go and get legitimate help.
1: Does it have any further plans that you're aware of? I don't know, like an Andrew of the Year, some sort of Golden Andrew ceremony?
0: So they do have things called Drew Fests, where once a year they try to get as many Andrews together as possible. And I think the goal is just to get as many Andrews in the same place at the same time. I think it's an ongoing mission because they've got their kind of friendly enemies as well. There are other same name groups. There's the Council of Bens, the Kingdom of Kyles. The biggest is something called the Ryans, and they have over 100,000 followers on Instagram. And the world record for the most amount of people in the same place was a group of over 2,000 people called Ivan, who met up in Bosnia and Herzegovina in 2017. So I think it's just make it as big as they possibly can and find every willing Andrew in the world.
1: I mean, do you know when you think of the Council of Andrews' relationship with these other name groups, do we have beef with any of them? I wouldn't recommend getting into it with the Ivans of Bosnia Herzegovina. I've met a few people called Ivan in that part of the world, and I'd rather have them on our side than not. But is there any kind of tension, as far as you know, between us and the Bens or the Ryans, for example?
0: They're friendly enemies. So, for example, they call the Council of Bens the Benemies. There's a kind of an outreach, but also they're very wary, a bit of suspicion. If you're not called the same name, then you'll never fully belong to each group.
1: Well, just finally then, make a pitch if you would on behalf of the Council of Andrews, not just to your present interlocutor, but we have at least one other Andrew in the building, Monocle's editor-in-chief, Andrew Tuck, and doubtless we have many among our global listenership who are either Andrew or something related to that. What are the benefits of signing on with our similarly named folk?
0: I think if you're like me and you probably didn't grow up with many Andrews, I think I knew a handful in my life. Just the sheer thrill of seeing your name written thousands and thousands of time. If you've got a big ego, that'll certainly help you. And also,

0: If you just want the surreal experience of losing sense of your own name because you've seen it so many times on the screen that it doesn't even recognize and resonate as a name anymore, that's quite fun as well.
1: That was Andrew Lloyd speaking to me earlier about the Council of Andrews. You can find out more at councilofandrews.com, the homepage of which contains some excruciating, by which I mean excellent, puns about a Drew world order and a Jewish community. That is all for this edition of the Monocle Daily. Thanks to our panellists today, Hannah Lucinda Smith and Alexander Gerlach. Today's show was produced by Anita Riota and researched by Josefina Nagler. Our sound engineer was Elliot Greenfield. I'm Andrew Muller here in London. The Daily returns at the same time tomorrow. Thanks for listening.

0: It's never a bad time to plot a hot getaway. 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

After.

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0: 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Music now from Leon Thomas.

That track was By My Side. Before that, we heard Samurai. It's almost 2000 here in Zurich. We've got the Foreign Desk Explainer next.

0: You are listening to Monocle Radio in association with Chanel Watches. The strength of the Calibre 12.1 manufacture movement lies in its uncompromising robustness. Yet it is the infinite smoothness with which it delivers the seconds that guarantees the J12's flawless chronometric precision. Visible behind is a perfectly circular oscillating weight and 191 meticulously assembled components reflecting the prowess of the Calibre 12.1, the embodiment of Chanel's watchmaking excellence with understated strength. Chanel Watches, official timekeeper of Monocle Radio.
1: It's 2200 in Dubai, 2000 here in Zurich, 1900 in London, and 1500 in Brasilia. That's the time on Monocle Radio, brought to you by Chanel Watches. Coming to you from our Zurich HQ, I'm Laura Kramer with you here on Monocle Radio, keeping you company for an hour longer. In a moment, we've got the latest edition of the Foreign Desk Explainer on this week's show. What is gerrymandering and why is its recent revival bad for the U.S. democracy? We'll be joining Andrew Muller with more. In an hour, we'll have the premiere of a brand new edition of Monocle on Design, which takes us to Mexico City, and there'll be plenty of music along the way as well. That's all up ahead here on Monocle Radio. But first, here are the day's main news headlines. Russian President Vladimir Putin will arrive in China today, less than 1 week after Trump's visit to Beijing. Putin's 25th trip to China comes amid reports Russians covertly trained by China have returned to fight in Ukraine. Hungarian Prime Minister Peter Majdar landed in Poland today, marking his first trip abroad since taking office. The visit is seen as a fresh start for the new prime minister, who wants to steer Hungary back into good relations with its European peers. A Kenyan public transport strike over fuel price hikes triggered by the war in Iran has been called off. Four people were killed in nationwide protests on Monday as public anger over rising costs continues. And beer consumption has overtaken wine in France for the first time on record. The shift comes amid production issues on vineyards and a general decline in wine consumption, particularly in younger generations. I'm Laura Kramer, and that's the news here on Monocle Radio.

0: And now it's time for the Foreign Desk Explainer.
1: Chaos at the Tennessee Capitol in Nashville Thursday as Democratic lawmakers and protesters tried to stop legislation breaking up the state's only Democratic House seat.
2: This is so awful what's happening in our country with all this gerrymandering on both sides.
3: Early-ish in 1812, Massachusetts Governor Elbridge Gerry approved a bill which reorganized the electoral districts of the state to the likely advantage of the entity then known as the Democratic Republican Party, of which he was a member. Sort of, but not quite, an ancestor of both its modern-day namesakes, arguably the Democrats a bit more than the Republicans, we may already be deviating from the point. Look it up yourself later if you're that keen. Governor Gerry personally disapproved of such shenanigans. He thought them indeed, quote, highly disagreeable. But he signed off on the redistricting anyway. He was a politician who would shortly be seeking re-election, a circumstance which, in the history of democracy, had trumped scruples many times before and would many times again. On March 26, 1812, Governor Gerry and other readers of the Boston Gazette beheld a cartoon drawn by the engraver Elkanah Tisdale. It fashioned one of the new districts, an ungainly curve of Essex County from Chelsea in the south via Salem, Andover and Haverhill to Salisbury further northeast, into a fearsome predatory lizard. Tisdale called it the Gerrymander. Gerry deserved better than being immortalized in this fashion. During the American Revolution, he'd played a key role in arming and equipping the Continental Army, was a signatory of the Declaration of Independence, but had held out against signing the nascent Constitution because it did not, at the time, include a Bill of Rights. He later served as vice president to James Madison. It's a bit rough on salamanders as well, to be honest. Blameless, even endearing amphibians, a menace only to worms, slugs, and snails. Etymology is a cruel and capricious mistress, however, and ever since, the practice of carving up one's electorate in order to tilt elections one's way has been known as gerrymandering. Late last month at the US Supreme Court, the gavel descended in the matter of Louisiana versus Calais, in which the justices voted 6-3 in favor of the proposition that Louisiana electoral districts drawn for the benefit of racial minorities, for which in this instance read black people, violate the 15th Amendment of the US Constitution. This is the one which forbids denial of the right to vote on account of race, color, or previous condition of servitude. The suit was brought by a group of self-described non-African Americans, i.e. white people. Justice Eleanor Kagan wrote the dissent, suggesting that the ruling would effectively gut the Voting Rights Act signed by President Lyndon Johnson in 1965, and that any state could now, as she put it, systematically dilute minority citizens' voting power without any legal consequence. She noted, correctly, that the 15th Amendment, noble notion though it is, had never actually protected the voting rights of minorities. Before the Voting Rights Act enabled the federal government to take action to uphold the 15th Amendment in practice as well as theory, in the American South especially, black people especially, were subject to all manner of obstructions. Kagan listed poll taxes, character tests, property qualifications, and malicious bureaucracy among such skullduggery. We may not see a return to quite this level of chicanery, but we may well now see an unabashed revival of gerrymandering to disenfranchise minority voters.
4: Our message to Florida Republicans is F around and find out.
3: In Florida, for example, the Republican-dominated state legislature has already signed off on a new map of federal congressional districts. With a clear eye on November's midterm elections, it will have the likely effect of costing Democrats four Florida seats. Similar efforts are afoot or likely to be in several other states, mostly but not exclusively Republican. In California, voters have approved a Democrat plan which will help the party help itself to 5 Republican seats. A similar effort in Virginia was scuppered on a technicality by that state's Supreme Court. Amusingly, Virginia Democrats now intend to pitch their new map to the federal Supreme Court. This is all, to be clear, really bad. Gerrymandering is cheating, not only in a given election, but of the very idea of democracy. It allows congressional and parliamentary seats to be stitched up forever by whoever drew the map, and eats away at the franchise by making it clear to certain voters that there is no point even bothering to queue at the polling station. Take, for example, the Illinois 4th District. It's an infamous Democrat gerrymander, which even after alterations in 2023 rendered it slightly less absurd, still corrals several geographically disparate, though substantially Hispanic neighborhoods of Chicago into one electorally reliable chunk. Nary a Republican has won it or gone close to winning it in nearly 40 years. There is really only one way around this, which is removing the power to draw congressional districts from the people seeking to win them. Efforts have been made in this respect. In 2021, the For the People Act, which would have banned partisan gerrymandering, made it as far as the US Senate. Republicans blocked it. The current redistricting arms race has been launched by a Republican president and a Republican party. It might at least be hoped that it goes off in their faces. Governor Eldridge Gerry lost that election of 1812. Voters should choose their politicians, not the other way around. For Monocle Radio, I'm Andrew Muller.
0: That was the Foreign Desk Explainer. You can find a new episode every Wednesday at 2200 London time right here on Monocle Radio. 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There's more great music on the way.
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0: 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That was Seasons Waiting on You. It's taken us into a short break. We'll be right back.
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0: Laura Kramer here with you on Monocle Radio. We've not been to Brazil in a little bit now, so I think we should for this next track. It's coming courtesy of So George.

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1: Io non so più cos'è normale, ho un'allucinazione.

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1: Music there from Italy, that was KFSTDO. That's it from me, Laura Kramer, here in Zurich. Anita Riotta is standing by in London, but for me here in Studio 4. Thanks for

0: You're listening to Monocle Radio in association with Chanel Watches. The silhouette of the J12 watch sets itself apart with its clean, precise lines. Yet, once worn, it is its softness that stands out. Polished with diamond powder, the highly resistant ceramic that adorns it entirely feels as smooth as silk against the skin. A sensory appeal painstakingly perfected for over a quarter of a century that reveals the watchmaking excellence of Chanel. An invincible softness that becomes one with whomever wears it. Chanel Watches, official timekeeper of Monocle Radio.
1: It's 3 a.m. in Beijing, 2100 in Rome, 2000 here in London, and midday in Tucson. That's the time on Monocle Radio, brought to you by Chanel Watches. Hello and welcome to Studio One here in Midori House in London. I'm Anita Riota with you here on Monocle Radio. Coming up this hour, we'll get to enjoy this week's premiere of Monocle on Design and get to sit down with Grace Charlton and Nick Manise. Then in an hour's time, I'll hand you over to our head of radio, Tom Edwards, and he'll bring you this week's episode of The Bulletin with UBS. This week, we learn about the future of work fund. All that plus the usual great music from all over the globe coming up right here on Monocle Radio.

0: This is Monocle on Design, a show where we discuss everything from architecture and craft to furniture and graphic design. I'm Nick Manise. On today's program, we're coming to you from Mexico City. We talk the rise and rise of its architecture scene, plus a conversation with one of its leading lights, Tatiana Bilbao. All that coming up on Monocle on Design. Hello, Grace Charlton, Monocle's Associate Editor of Design and Fashion. Where are you at the moment?
1: I'm still in Paris, but I feel like we shouldn't be saying hello. We should be saying hola, Nick, because where do we find you?
0: I am in Mexico City and I am so happy. I feel like any city or any metropolis that's kind of chaotic really kind of speaks to me. Like, I feel so at peace here. I think because the city is so noisy and so hectic that it makes my brain and interior life feel calm by comparison. Does that make sense?
1: Yeah, I think that definitely resonates for you. I mean, I'm so jealous here in Mexico City because I feel like everyone just raves about the design scene there as well as like the music and the food scene. So, I mean, how are you finding it? This is your first time. What are your first impressions?
0: It's everything that you kind of touched on there. Amazing food, amazing weather. You know, I mean, Mexico City, leafy, green, wonderful streets. Street food's incredible. Third wave coffee shops, which you know I love, also incredible. It's kind of ticking everything for me personally. As you kind of mentioned, there's been this explosion, I guess, of interest and awareness of the design work that's taking place in Mexico at the moment. And I think that for me is kind of funny because it's a country that I feel like has always kind of had this rich design heritage, and we can get to that in a little bit, but for whatever reason, kind of on everyone's radar at the moment. So a little bit of what I'm doing here is also trying to unpack that and kind of understand that. I caught up with Andrea Cesarman and Emilio Cabrero, who co-founded Mexico City Design Week in 2009, and they also run an architecture practice called C Cubica Arquitectos. What I found quite fascinating to hear from them was that they felt that almost a couple of decades ago, there wasn't this kind of like unified design community. And they've really kind of gone about changing that, about elevating design within Mexico. And then as a result, kind of Mexican design abroad. Their work is all about, I guess, providing platforms for Mexican designers and Mexican architects to connect and kind of tell that story. And they talk a lot about the fact that Mexican furniture industrial design history in recent decades has been built off the back of artisans and small producers. But increasingly, they're kind of facing these pressures of, I guess, access to materials, you know, the time that it makes to produce their products and their wares, coming up against, I guess, mass-produced imports. So their work as well is about how do we educate people that, hey, it's actually worth investing in these people that are making things by hand, but then equally also providing platforms to kind of bring industrial-scale production to Mexico, because they talked about this huge dip that kind of happened in the 80s and 90s, where everything kind of went offshore and it became about importing, which again, kind of gave rise to these amazing artisanal studios, but has also meant that there's kind of this dearth in industrial production in Mexico.
1: That's really interesting. I mean, when you talk about locally sourced materials and like handmade stuff from local studios, what is that referring to? Like, what are the materials and what is the aesthetic?
0: There's a lot of timber here that feels like that kind of really comes to the fore. But then equally, and maybe that's just because I feel like I've been looking at a lot of chairs and a lot of tables, but I think there's a huge, huge emphasis on clay and ceramics. And that's not just, I guess, in terms of homewares, but it's also in terms of tiles. Again, I was talking with Andrea and Emilio about this, and they were showing me these kind of amazing tiles handmade in Mexico at small scale. So you've kind of got that, I guess, ceramic and clay element. And that's also talking to, I guess, regions beyond Mexico City. I mean, it can be easy to forget that there's so much happening beyond the capital and the likes of Oaxaca, where they're creating lots of amazing, you know, homewares, as I said, pots and vases. But then also, yeah, I guess people producing the actual building materials that we need to create incredible architecture. I think there's that there. There's also a huge emphasis on stone and volcanic rock. And I think that also kind of speaks to the indigenous heritage and the way that people used to make here. And then equally, I think concrete, there is so much concrete in Mexico and it just kind of feels right. Do you know what I mean? Do you agree? Do you feel that?
1: Yeah, I feel like when I think about Mexican design, I picture really tactile, sort of warm coloured, like low slung seating and like ceramics, like you said, maybe even some like volcanic stone. But the concrete is interesting. Maybe like Brazil gets more attention for it, but Mexico City like also should be celebrated more for it. I'm really interested what you said as well about like the industrial design scene there and like how it needs to be a little bit maybe strengthened, because, you know, like, we love artisanal design, we love like handmade things, but that often comes with like challenges in terms of cost and limited production capacity. So how are you finding that like studios are challenging this issue?
0: Well, I think it just kind of surprised me a little bit in terms of we talk so much on this show about collectible design and people wanting one-off pieces and handcrafts. But yeah, again, both the founders of Mexico City Design Week and this other brilliant designer I met, Alexander Diaz Anderson, who runs a studio called Atra, actually talked about the need to, yeah, to be able to produce at scale, to be competitive, and also to give people access to a host of different homewares and objects and furniture that they can furnish their homes with. So it's not just, you know, the big one-off purchases. And again, talking to Alexander about this, he kind of talks about this need to still emphasize, I guess, the human hand in industrial production. So he, in his own workshop, he's employing a few hundred people, and things are cut by CNC machines, and they're put through a whole host of different lathes and mechanical saws, but at the end it needs to I guess kind of run through the human hand. So if you want to work with him, you can spend, well, you have to spend years kind of learning to sand and develop an appreciation of what a good finish is, I guess, before moving on to, I guess, climb that production career ladder. That's a wonderful thing. I think what he's kind of doing is blending, yeah, there's industry, but there's also the need to appreciate what quality is. And I do still firmly think that quality is something that is driven by people. It's firstly, I guess, our perception of it, but then also making sure that to, I guess, meet that perception, to meet that benchmark, it runs through the human hand. I think for me, that's kind of the only way of doing it. And that's a big part of what lots of these, I guess, producers are doing. It's about educating the workforce and bringing them forward and getting people excited about working in this industry. I think it was quite fascinating to talk to him as well. He talks about putting up a job ad for somebody to work as a carpenter versus somebody work as a social media manager. And he said he'll get 400 applications for social media manager, but only 4 for working as a carpenter. So I think there's also something to be said, and maybe this is the work they're doing at Mexico City Design Week, but something to be said about, I guess, changing our perception and our appreciation, not just of the finished end product, but also of the actual process of making.
1: Yeah, I'm also super interested in terms of like how Mexico and Mexico City track and compare to countries that maybe have better known design scenes, like in Brazil or Argentina. I mean, how are you getting that sense, Nick?
0: For me, what I'm getting is that this is about an evolution of the conversation. You know, look, there's famous architects like Luis Barragán, there's, you know, this huge appreciation, I guess, of what they can do on an artisanal scale. But how do we continue to evolve that? Yes, celebrate Barragán, celebrate the artisanship, but then also, I guess, move forward in producing it in industrial scales, celebrating contemporary architects as well. I mean, they have this amazing roster of architects here, you know, the likes of Frida Escobedo, Fernanda Canales, Tatiana Bilbao, who I did catch up with and who we are going to hear from on this show. But I think for me, it's about, you know, maybe this is also the challenge for the likes of Brazil. It's not getting stuck, and also Denmark too. It's not getting stuck in an amazing design heritage, but rather thinking about how or a country can continue to evolve this and continue to champion this.
1: I mean, yeah, you mentioned Mexico's perhaps most famous contemporary architect there, Tatiana Bilbao. You caught up with her, but maybe it's worth explaining her background because it is so interesting.
0: She's someone that I've admired for a long time. We've run a few features on her in the magazine. She was in the Monocle Book of Designers on Sofas last year. For me, so much of what she does is storytelling. And again, her, as you said, her own story is quite fascinating. You know, she's the granddaughter of a famous Spanish architect, politician. And I think, you know, and this kind of emerged in our conversation, but she's very ethos driven. I guess ethics is incredibly important to her work, but also storytelling and how this comes across in her projects. We talked in our chat about the Sea of Cortez Research Center, which was completed in 2024, and it's a research facility that she kind of reverse engineered. She imagined it as a ruin that sea life had taken over and then humans had ultimately rediscovered. So it's about the story of what happens when nature claims architecture and then humanity comes back to that architecture. I guess a fascinating starting point for projects. And she also applies this. So obviously that's a big, I guess, public project, but she also works on the residential scale. So project like Los Terrenos in San Pedro Garza García, it's a home composed of kind of three separate program areas in a forest forest, but it was inspired by a selection of objects chosen by the person who commissioned her. So one of the objects was a kettle, and we'll hear a little bit about that in a moment. But maybe it's better for Tatiana to actually explain the process and the thinking behind projects like these. So we're going to throw my chat with her now, which was recorded in her studio whilst a biblical thunderstorm took place. So you'll get a little bit of that atmosphere here.
2: An architect. I see myself as an architect, although I believe that people often think that I'm not quite an architect because I have a very different approach.
0: Tell me about that approach. What makes it different? What makes people a little confused?
2: Yeah, I mean, I really think that it's not different. I actually profoundly believe that architecture provides a primary form of care. Wear clothes to protect our bodies from the clemencies of weathers. But this is the same as architecture. But architecture is not only that shell, no? It needs to really profoundly inspire our life. I use inspiration as a much broader way because it needs to nurture our physical being, our intellectual and our spiritual beings the same way in order to be able to grow and to develop in our full. And that's what I think architecture allows us to do. And therefore, I use the tools that normally architects work with to geometry, matter, volume, etc., to create spaces that will hold our bodies to exist in this planet.
0: Okay, so that's how the two come together. So it starts with care, moves to inspiration, but then it comes back to places to hold us.
2: Exactly.
0: Where was this initial realization that architecture was about care? It feels like your work's about people.
2: It has always been there. I always understood architecture as a big necessity, a basic necessity for us to inhabit this planet. That's the only way we can be in this planet. We need this layer that mediates between us and our own ecosystem, and that's architecture. So I always understood architecture as that, but I studied architecture in a difficult moment because it was, I think, the pinnacle of architecture becoming only this form, object in a landscape type of thing, out of a parameter done in a computer with a software. And that was really, for me, a bit difficult to overcome, you know, because of course I wanted to do whatever everybody was doing in architecture. But on the other hand, this thing that I felt it was architecture was pulling me from that. So it was a difficult moment. A lot of projects in my career, you can see that struggle. But then I really went and became honest with myself on what for me meant doing architecture, which is really tackling that very basic need for our bodies to inhabit this planet. And that's when I understood that that's care, no? I mean, of course, those conjunctions came through the years. But I think that it was always there. It was just the naming that wasn't there.
0: Because you mentioned that it was a moment when architecture was, yeah, maybe it feels like it was less about the context where things were taking place. Do you think that's shifted, or it certainly shifted in your work?
2: Not in everywhere it has shifted, but it is now. Well, let me put it the other way. I think that at that moment, that was the only way to move forward in architecture. And today there's really a million forms where people can decide how to do architecture and define themselves as architects. But when I started, after studying my professional degree, that was not the case. That's why I said maybe people think I'm not an architect, because when I was not using proportions, geometry to design beautiful buildings, and I was using stories and people and, yeah, social interactions and social possibilities to do buildings, that was not how an architect should do buildings, right?
0: I want to come back to this storytelling in a moment, but I want to maybe talk a little bit about your own story. So you tell us a little bit about your upbringing and how that maybe shaped your perceptions. I know your grandfather was an architect.
2: My grandfather was an architect, and I always knew, I grew up knowing that he was an architect. But actually, I grew up with his political stand on life. He was a politician as well, so he was an architect and a politician. I think because he was an architect, became then a politician. Architecture is politics, so it's very natural. And then he became a prominent politician in the history of Spain, well, society around him. But he fought against the dictatorship. Now that the government was down, he became minister of the government that was still recognized by Europe but not by Spain, and they lost, and he had to then leave his country and come to Mexico. So I was born with that on my shoulders, because that's what the reason why I was born here, because my grandfather had to flee away. So they came as refugees to Mexico, and I grew up with that idea of us being refugees, but which was a good thing in Mexico, because the Spanish Civil War expelled a lot of people, and Mexico received millions of them. Literally. So we were among many. It's not that we were the weird ones, and we were very welcome. So I have to say that that's another condition of a regular refugee, no? So I grew up with this condition, knowing that my father was an architect, not understanding, first of all, what was the connection, and second of all, not understanding his work as an architect. I understood very much, and since very young, his political work. And I grew up with those values. And what were their values? He was a true Democrat, understanding, well, Democrat, not in the word that is used in the United States, because it's very different. A socialist who is really pro the community, pro understanding that the more better we are, all of us, the better we will be ourselves, the how this really circle of kind of cooperation and an understanding of all of us and creating platform for all to inhabit in better ways is the way to go. And I think that I really inherited that. And I understood later on, when I was already a practicing architect, that those were his principles. Also, of course, he was the same person in architecture, and I discovered his architecture. And then through that, I understood that all those values were carried on always in his life, and that I really didn't need to make a separation because he was that.
3: How do you see your work having reach politically, culturally, socially? Like, are you thinking about these things as you're pulling projects together?
2: Totally. That's how we define projects. That's how we do architecture. With that with that honesty, because that is what it is. You want it or not. Hmm. You can think yourself that, no, I'm Switzerland. My architecture, I'm Switzerland. Is Switzerland neutral? No. Architecture neither. It's not neutral.
3: You were approaching architecture not in necessarily in proportion or structure, that sort of thing, but starting with the stories. Where did that come from? And how do you start to bring that into a project? Are you thinking about the narratives, how you want people to feel in a space? Yeah, can we unpack that a little bit?
2: We think on that before thinking of space. We think on how people need to exist, how people would be able to exist themselves, how people would inhabit it, and how people would have had inhabited an imaginary past. And how then that can be inhabited in a absolutely unknown without trying even to imagine future.
3: Is the Silla Cortes a good example to talk through that, the research center?
2: It's a fantastic example that we imagine it as a ruin that we found in the year 2289, where we found this building that was built in the year 2020, and it was flooded in the year 2100. The only thing we were able to understand, it was that it was built, it was flooded, and then what we were seeing, that it was completely full of life, every type of life, except humans, because they retreated from the shores. But we couldn't understand what the building was built for originally. We don't know when it was. We imagine beginning of the 21st century, but we don't know what it was used for by humans at that time. When we built the building in the year 2020, we created all the possible strategies to allow this building to really profoundly promote life.
3: You're iterating and exploring these ideas through models, through collages. I mean, tell us a little bit about that process. How important is, you know, you start with this narrative and then you start to kind of tell the story of this narrative.
2: Exactly. And then we use all these different devices, every sense of the word, to represent them. These projects started with the narrative, but not all the projects do that. Every project starts with their own precepts. So for example, another project, we were there third meeting about then conversations. Third meeting, the person who commissioned us to build a house arrived with a jar, a pan, and a kettle. And she puts them in the table and she says, this is my house. And we're like, excuse me? And then we started a whole conversation around these objects, not about the materiality, not about their presence, not about very different things about the social use, about the stories behind who had given them, who had brought them to their house, why is this kitchen utilitarian objects in this table? And that's how we designed the house. And that was our first kind of thing, the representation of the concept of the project.
3: Those, I guess those objects are almost her story that she wants to tell.
2: Exactly. But also, for example, there are other projects like Juan Ignacio that we started with a collage. So we put a collage in the table with all the things that we hear and that we know and we understood the first conversations, and then we put it on the table. So the people that want to build these houses are like, no, but we don't, but pink? What are you talking about? You know, and no, the parrots, there are no parrots in Juan Ignacio. So we put elements especially to provoke conversations when we think we need to unveil more things. Mm-hmm. The collages are incredible devices to do that, because everybody, every single person in the world interprets a collage in a different way, because you put your own imaginary there. What you don't do, it's always like that, because it's always about your interpretation, but it's less so when you have a hyper-realistic image or a more realistic image. It's much more when you have the controversies arise more when you have super contested complex image like a collage. Mm. So that's why we use it. It's become very useful in that sense. And that's why sometimes we think we don't use architecture, because we don't start with plans and sections, with materials and volumes. We start with stories, we start with conversations, we start with narratives, we start with oil paintings, we start with pots and kettles and jars. And that's how we start doing architecture.
3: I want to go back to that house, because that is just amazing. I love the idea of somebody rocking up with a kettle and here's what we need to respond to. I mean, so how was that kettle reflected in the final built form? What did that lead to, I guess, as a home?
2: The kettle is the space that holds, like, and allows the water to boil and keep warm. On the other hand, it was a very heavy element, but an element that produces steam and that kind of pollutes the environment around. Mm. And we use it that as the element, the central element of the house, where is the living space. We were able to subtract about these three elements. Mm-hmm. Then there's three spaces that is very directly related to that, because we were talking about... our idea was always, she wanted this house, this forest. Mm-hmm. But she doesn't like the forest. She loves the forest as an idea, but not as someone living inside the forest. Like, I love the forest, I don't want the mosquitoes. You know, like, keep the animals out of me. But nevertheless, we thought, this is a weekend house. It's not a weekend per se house. She is from Monterrey. Her family all lives there. And she, at that time, lived in Mexico City. She wanted to have a house in the same complex of her family. So she had not to be inhabiting her mother's house or her father's house when she came to Monterrey. So this was not a weekend per se house. It was her house in Monterrey, but still in a forest. So we said, we're not going to do a house like if you were in the center of Mexico City. So you are in a forest. So you're going to have to navigate in between buildings. And that's when we decided that there were three buildings. Not because there were three objects, because that started that conversation, and we finally decided three elements were going to be the ones.
3: Just finally, anything that I always like to say is, you've got the monocle soapbox. Is there any kind of message you want to get out to our listeners, knowing that we speak to architects, but also people commissioning buildings, but also just people that love design?
2: I always say this, no, which I think it's, we really need to shift our minds and really defend and resist towards the idea that architecture that has totally surrendered to the capital market kind of regains its position of being first the provider of a basic necessity to a human to inhabit this planet. Then it can serve other means, because it always does. But first being that layer of care, or like basic care, that basic need that provides through care, I would love to hold and resist on that case.
3: Concrete version of care. What does care look like physically?
2: Well, care is a shelter that protects you from the rain that we are experiencing.
3: We're in a biblical thunderstorm right now.
2: that you can experience anytime, or the sun, or, I mean, that's a physical form of care, but other form of care is the person who washes your clothes, the person who feeds you, the person who carries in your womb, in their womb, the work you have to do to sustain your life, which is everything from physical things, acts, washing your clothes, taking care of yourself so you don't get sick, feeding yourself well, you or in others, but also intellectually, all that labor that you have to do to learn to feed your intellectual being to, in order to be healthy and grow, or your spiritual one, all that labor is care.
3: And that ties in with what you were saying about, yeah, buildings that inspire, that lift our spirits.
2: Exactly. Absolutely. That's a very important part of the constructing of ourselves. So architecture also needs to do that. I am one of those architects who many others think were very innocent that think that architecture has a huge power. I am one of them. I understand its power. It's very powerful.
0: That was Tatiana Bilbao.
1: So, Nick, I want to ask you, because Tatiana talked about the Los Terrenos house, which is inspired by three objects, including a kettle. What would your three objects be if you had to go back to Tatiana? If she was designing your dream home, what would you want to inspire it?
0: It's funny, because we were chatting about this off air, and it's like, okay, would the phone is obviously the object that I'm in most contact with, but that isn't what I want my home to be. Maybe there's a little bit of like ambition or an idealized version of yourself that you kind of want to present. I bring a notebook because I want it to be a space of contemplation. I would bring a breadboard because I love sourdough. I would want it to be a place of nourishment physically. And then I would bring at my parents' house in Perth, there's this beautiful kind of concrete pot plant. And I would bring that because I would want nature, but also I love concrete as a material. So then maybe they're my three things. And then let's see ultimately what Tatiana creates.
1: Wow, Nick, that sounds incredible. I can't wait to visit. And that's all for today's show.
0: For more design stories, pick up a copy of Monocle magazine. Today's episode was produced by Hassan Anderson and edited by Elliot Greenfield with help from Christy O'Grady. I'm Nick Manise.
1: I'm Grace Charlton. Thanks for listening.
4: That was Monocle on Design. My thank you to the entire team that brought us this week's premiere. Stick with us. We've got music coming your way right after this.
5: The Monocle Daily wraps up the day in Europe every weekday at 1800 London time. 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

0: Your Monocle Radio Classic for the hour brings us to France. That was electronic duo Paradis. Stick with us, we're heading to Canada next.
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A dancier French strain for you there. That was DJ Etienne de Crécy with Karma. Stick with us here on Monocle Radio, because at the top of the hour, we'll sit down with Tom Edwards for the Bulletin with UBS.

0: You are listening to Monocle Radio in association with Chanel Watches. The silhouette of the J12 watch sets itself apart with its clean, precise lines. Yet once worn, it is its softness that stands out. Polished with diamond powder, the highly resistant ceramic that adorns it entirely feels as smooth as silk against the skin. A sensory appeal, painstakingly perfected for over a quarter of a century, that reveals the watchmaking excellence of Chanel. An invincible softness that becomes one with whomever wears it. Chanel Watches, official timekeeper of Monocle Radio.
1: It's 4 a.m. in Guangzhou, 2300 in Ankara, 2100 here in London, and 1300 in San Diego. That's the time on Monocle Radio, brought to you by Chanel Watches. Hello from Studio One here in Midori House in London. I'm Anita Riota with you here on Monocle Radio. Coming up this hour, we'll sit down with Tom Edwards, where he'll bring us the latest edition of The Bulletin with UBS. This week, we'll hear about the Future of Work Fund and how they offer potential breakthroughs in access to education for young people across Africa. Then, in an hour's time, Georgina Godwin brings us Meet the Writers. This week, we sit down with Julia Frank and hear her reflections on fiction, memoir, and personal history. All that plus the usual great music from all over the globe coming up right here on Monocle Radio. 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
2: Hello and welcome to The Bulletin with UBS on Monocle Radio. Each week, the sharpest minds and freshest thinkers in finance take you beyond the numbers and hype, right to the heart of the big issues of the day. Today on the show, we're discussing a funding milestone that offers a potential breakthrough for young people across Africa. This past week, leading non-profit Chanson International announced that it secured $29 million for its Future of Work Fund, a cutting-edge funding model that uses income share agreements to allow more than 15,000 young people across the continent of Africa to access quality education, reducing financing risks and offering an alternative to traditional debt-based student loans. This investment in the FWF includes a new commitment from the UBS Optimus Foundation, alongside a growing community of funders. The fund's goal is to close at $33 million by the end of the year. Now, the UBS Optimus Foundation, as we've discussed previously on this show, is a global network of 10 separately organised and regulated tax-exempt charitable organisations founded and managed by UBS. The foundation offers UBS clients a platform to use their wealth to drive positive social and environmental change. Chanson International is a non-profit organisation committed to creating fair, sustainable education finance pathways across Africa through those innovative new models and cross-sector partnerships. To tell us more, I'm delighted to welcome to the show today the CEO of the UBS Optimus Foundation Network, also Head of Social Impact and Philanthropy at UBS, Tom Hall, and also, alongside him, the co-founder and CEO of Chanson International, Batya Blankers. Tom Hall, Batya Blankers, thank you so much for being with us. Fascinating discussion in prospect today about the future of work and about the Future of Work Fund. Let's talk a little bit, before we get into the nitty-gritty, about the big picture. We know that demography is one of those huge secular trends that's reshaping the world, but it's reshaping the future of work, of course. Maybe you can both chip in on why, if you like, the sort of traditional approaches to these models are being challenged. Tom Hall, I'll throw that over to you first of all.
3: Yeah, so look, I mean, so looking at this completely macro, and obviously we've talked before, Tom, on many occasions about UBS's focus, particularly from the philanthropy side, to try and find what I like to call impact unicorns. So ideas, whether it's non-profit or for-profit ventures that genuinely have the opportunity to have impact in the billions and address some big social and environmental problems the world's facing. And I think you know, perhaps there's nothing more pertinent currently than how do we create meaningful employment opportunities for people, whether that's in work or as entrepreneurs globally, to grow our global economies. And I think something I've been reflecting on a lot recently is that, you know, UBS is the world's largest global wealth manager globally. And the question in my mind, in particular now, given that we think 50% of all young people will be in Africa in the next decade, is how can we ensure that we create the environment that allow those African economies to become the African cheetahs, if you like, of the next few decades that drive global growth. And job creation is obviously a critical element to that, and essential to job creation is education. And I think, you know, one of the big challenges we have is there's like 500 million young people who don't get access to tertiary education. Yet how you get access to that is a critical question. You know, some economies, in Switzerland in particular, I think there's pretty much free tertiary education. That's less and less common in most countries around the world. And generally speaking, your options are you get some form of a grant or a student loan, or you get a scholarship. Now, scholarships are fantastic. That's been an element that the philanthropic community has been funding for decades, if not, you know, over 100 years. And those lucky enough to get a scholarship obviously benefit from them, but they aren't really scalable. So if you look at like that 500 million number of young people who deserve the chance to get a tertiary education has probably increased your annual income from somewhere between 4 to 10 times after you complete them. So it's kind of like the cherry on the cake of your whole school journey is that tertiary education. You know, you are lucky enough to get a scholarship. What choice do you have, particularly in a lower resource country? And the short answer is, you know, probably an extremely expensive student loan. Most people don't take out that debt. And even if they do, then they end up being saddled with it. And what Bhatia has created with income share agreements, and I'll let her kind of dig into how those work, and then following on from that, the Future of Work Fund is, we think, a highly scalable way to provide fair price student financing and enable these tens, if not hundreds of millions of young people around the world to get the education they need to then go on to fill the jobs and the future of work.
2: Well, absolutely. And Bhatia, let's bring you in here then. Tell us a bit about how you train your lens on this fascinating area, and tell us a bit about Chancellor International and how it's trying to really move the needle against that backdrop that Tom's described.
4: Yeah, thanks. I mean, I think to add another lens to what Tom has described, it's access to education, but then it's also aligning education to the future of work, right? The world of work is changing rapidly. The needs in the private sector and the labor market is also changes much faster than ever before. And so not only is it about creating access to education, but ensuring that the education that is then sort of implemented or accessed by the young person really gives them the skills they need for changing labor markets. And this is, it's quite an exciting space. There's a lot happening, I think, especially as we look at these global demographic shifts. The way that Chanson thinks about it is ultimately around using financial incentives to align all these critical stakeholders. So we think of this learning to earning journey for young people, right? And typically we would work with young people like Alette, for instance, who comes from a subsistence farming household. They lived off her mom selling tomatoes. She could not afford to go to college or university when she graduated in Rwanda. And we had pre-selected a college in Rwanda that provided very high quality education, that had fantastic linkages to the private sector, internships. They really had exactly what specifically the hospitality sector was looking for in Rwanda. And we started financing students there. And so we invited Alette to come and get financing from Chance, and then she accessed this incredible program. The financial burden upfront was taken away. We were pretty sure upfront also that she was going to get a job. We actually mapped that out in a very detailed, data-driven way, sort of our secret sauce, I would say. And the commitment from Alette was to repay 15% of her net income for a couple of years after she graduated, and only once she had a job. And she's actually gone on to be quite a high flyer and has set up her own business. But at its essence, you know, the product has sort of aligned Alette's incentive to come get into education, stay in education. The education provider is incentivized to continue delivering high quality education because we're improving their cash flow really just by providing more students. And at the other end, employers are incentivized to hire more, grow, because they're getting the kind of quality candidates that they want. And then overall, you know, the repayments come back and we can actually raise sustainable financing in this way.
5: Well, yeah, and that's interesting. And I think that touches upon this really interesting idea, which Tom also alluded to, which is that maybe some traditional philanthropic approaches, not sort of interrogating the correct areas, they certainly were, but they were maybe asking the wrong questions. And Tom, maybe you can just talk to me a little bit about that. You sort of mentioned it before. It's about shifting emphases, right? And where the risk sits. And you hear from Abacha describing the solutions, how it is possible to pivot that risk profile. But tell us a little bit about how maybe philanthropy wasn't quite aligned with the right kinds of outcomes perhaps before.
3: Well, yeah, look, and I hesitate to be critical about some of these models, because I think people do what works and they're trying to help disadvantaged kids get access to education. I think the challenge with the scholarship model is the incentives are certainly in the hands of the academic institutions, because they tend to hold a lot of capital that then, pays out income that might fund, say, $1 million might fund, $50K a year for 3 years, which is, probably the cost of a student at an elite school in the US, maybe even a bit more than that, certainly would cover. My son's at Cambridge, so I know the cost of those exactly now. So they would definitely cover that all in. And I guess there's two areas where that can improve, right? On the one hand, there's no real control on academic institutions offering courses to kids that may not have any way of them meaningfully getting higher paid work. So what I love about Bhatia's model and income share agreements more generally is you genuinely control for that, because the academic institution has skin in the game as to whether the courses that they give to kids leads to jobs and the jobs that are required by labor markets now. So it's creating a much more kind of integrated system, if you like. And interestingly, what we see works with some of these income share agreements is they tend to do shorter courses that are cheaper, that lead to work sooner, which is obviously the outcome that we want. So that's one dimension that I think is super interesting. And then the other is just, taking that example of $1 million, that does one kid for 3 years in a traditional scholarship model. If I lend that money at 50,000 each, I can do 20, right? And if they repay me in 3 or 6 or 9 years, I can then reuse that model. And I think the track record that we've seen from the income share agreements that Chancen have done is, on average, you're potentially able to recycle that capital somewhere between 3 to 5 times in a 10-year period. So instead of doing 3 students in a 10-year period, you may be able to do as many as 100 with the same $1 million invested, which is obviously like a different order of magnitude as to what's potentially possible. And of course, because it's an income share agreement, that initial upfront injection of capital into the student's education gets repaid when they get a job. And therefore that's A, how you get the leverage and the recycling and more students, but B, it completely changes the paradigm, right? So if in a scholarship model, you wanted to provide a scholarship for every young person who arguably deserves that opportunity to, increase their earning potential, you'd need something like $60 trillion of capital in endowments to pay for scholarships for each and every young person. And given the wealth management industry is only $130 trillion, that probably seems somewhat insurmountable. I mean, we think, as I've said on this podcast before, philanthropy might grow to $12 trillion over the next decade, which is a lot of money, but even that's not even anywhere near enough just to do scholarships, let alone all the other issues that philanthropy tries to tackle. Whereas an example like this, where we actually take the risk to lend to the students, albeit with this control mechanism that the income share agreement bakes in, you'd only need about $500 billion to provide capital to every single young person who perhaps deserves that opportunity. And then that money gets repaid and recycled, right? So it's actually shifting what is a traditional philanthropic intervention into something that could eventually become investable. So for me, this is the quintessential kind of impact unicorn type idea.
5: Well, let's talk about it in a bit more detail. The UBS Optimus Foundation is a key investor in the Future of Work Fund. Bhatia, tell us a bit more about the fund. I think we can kind of summarise the discussion thus far. It's designed not just to address access, but it's designed for those outcomes that you've both been talking about. But tell us a bit more about the fund, the rationale behind it, and what you see the potential being here.
4: When we started Chancen, we were a not-for-profit organization, and we did a pilot with about 900 young people, largely through donor funding. And then as I was looking at scale-up across Rwanda, Kenya, and South Africa, I tried to identify the sort of the next sources of funding. And what became clear very quickly is that the sources of funding wouldn't be commercial funding because this was seen as way too risky and we didn't have enough of a track record. It also wasn't going to be the same investors that invest in the microfinance industry or similar because they have such short tenors. And so what we needed here was really patient capital that was willing to go through the sort of this research and development phase that we need to do for the next maybe still another 2 years until we have enough data to really prove an asset class. And actually, it was through meeting the UBS Optimus Foundation team who taught me around about blended finance that we then came up with this idea that let's move it off balance sheet, set up a special purpose vehicle, and layer in different types of capital. So Chanson would then operate the special purpose vehicle. All the student financing comes from that, and sort of the day-to-day activities still sit within the organization. And one of the primary objectives of setting up the Future of Work Fund was to attract development bank investments and family offices that may have previously been not willing to take the risk. And so I think what's magic about the Future of Work Fund is it's layered with this very patient capital tranche, which is where the UBS Optimus Foundation has invested. And then on top of that, it's unlocked sort of we can bring on senior notes from DFC or from other family offices like Kenya's. And the fund has raised to date $29 million. We've almost deployed all of it, in fact, and committed that to students. So that's approximately 10,000 students. We hope to get to 15 by the end of this year. And from an impact perspective, we've also sort of achieved our goals there. A large majority come from $2 a day households. 60% are women, which is really important to us. Over 50% come from rural areas. And then I think what's also being tested now, or we're starting to prove, is our underwriting model, the ability for us to project this future income, right? You know, collecting the data on the education provider, understanding what the young person's going to earn in the future, giving them the contract, and then actually watching the repayments. And from the repayments, we can see that our projections were correct, or maybe even a little bit conservative, because the repayment rates are at sort of 8% above target. So the young people we have financed, I think they're 2,500 now in repayments, are going into the jobs we had projected and maybe even earning a little bit more than what we had thought.
5: 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I'm Tom Edwards. 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
1: 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Here's Brooklyn-based band Say She She.

0: Your Monocle Radio Classic for the Hour brought us to France for actress and singer Lola Leilani. Stick with us, we're heading to Brazil next.
1: It's very interesting when you start doing something to not know about it, because you're fearless. And you don't really follow rules because you don't know nothing about the rules. It was all about instinct. And when you find success, it starts to be challenging.
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0: We're heading to Brazil now for FBC.

falls. Rounding out this music hour in France with Zaho de Sagazan. Forever a very satisfying artist to introduce. But stick with us here on Monocle Radio. At the top of the hour, you'll get to dive into the world of literature with Miss Georgina Godwin on Meet the Writers.

0: You're listening to Monocle Radio in association with Chanel Watches. The strength of the Caliber 12.1 manufacture movement lies in its uncompromising robustness. Yet it is the infinite smoothness with which it delivers the seconds that guarantees the J12's flawless chronometric precision. Visible behind is a perfectly circular oscillating weight and 191 meticulously assembled components, reflecting the prowess of the Caliber 12.1. The embodiment of Chanel's watchmaking excellence with understated strength. Chanel Watches, official timekeeper of Monocle Radio.
1: It's 5 a.m. in Guangzhou, midnight in Ankara, 2200 here in London, and 1400 in San Diego. 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

0: Hello and welcome to Studio One here in Midori House in London. I'm Anita Riota with you here on Monocle Radio. We have quite the double feature for all you readers out there. Up first, we have Meet the Writers, where Georgina Godwin sits down with Julia Frank, a writer born in East Berlin who shares her insight into how her personal history has impacted her writing. Then in an hour's time, we'll turn to print media, where Fernando Augusto Pacheco brings us The Stack. This week, he sits down with Emma Tucker, editor-in-chief of The Wall Street Journal. You don't want to miss that. All that plus the usual great music from all over the globe coming up right here on Monocle Radio. Now, here's Meet the Writers.
1: Welcome to Meet the Writers. I'm Georgina Godwin. My guest today was born in East Berlin and grew up in West Germany inside a family shaped by exile, political convictions, surveillance, rebellion, and long silences about the past. She is one of Germany's most acclaimed contemporary writers, whose work has consistently explored how private lives are shaped by history. Her latest work is Worlds Apart. Julia Frank, welcome to Meet the Writers.
0: Hi.
1: It's such an honour for us to have such a great German writer in the studio with us. You've come here from Berlin today to do the show. We're so grateful and we can't wait to find out more about you, starting from what you remember about your earliest years being born in East Berlin.
2: Oh, I do remember a lot. It's not only because of my later diaries, but maybe because of my twin sister. I have an identical twin, and both of us were very close in our early childhood, and we created a memory together. And it was always like a competition from what perspective we are memorizing certain events or feelings, emotions. And this is a very interesting topic as well, which is also an inlay of my Worlds Apart, because memory works so different and it always depends on the perspective. But then as mirror cells in human beings make you believe that you were the one who survived and not only the witness of the survivor, you know? So, yes, this is one of the most interesting issues about memoirs.
1: And I mean, as you say in your author's note, though, memory can be unreliable.
2: Yes, it is. It certainly is, and it is individual and not objective. It's very personal, and you cannot rely on it.
1: A lot of your early memories centre around your grandmother's flat.
2: Yes. My grandmother died in 2009, so I had a whole life to get her known and to memorise and to repeat memories in that house especially. And when I grew older, I also had the opportunity, the possibility to ask questions I would not think of when I was a child.
1: Tell us about leaving for a refugee camp. How did that journey unfold?
2: Oh, that may be the first break and really interruption, like a trauma in my life, in my early childhood, because nobody from the East expected to live in a refugee camp at all, nor did anybody from the West. So when I released a novel in 2003, which takes place in the refugee camp, people from East and West were astonished because they didn't realize that there were so many, not only Germans, but also East Europeans before the whole migration of the late decades took place. There were so many people in refugee camps speaking the same language and having almost the same culture, but it's a very depressing and isolating experience.
1: Tell us how you ended up there and how you got out.
2: When my mother tried to leave GDR and she realized she cannot flee with four daughters, she then had a baby child and three elder daughters, and she asked for legal permission, which took her 4 years to reply again and again. And after repression and all sorts of chicane, she made it to the West, but there were none of our friends or relatives in the western part who could host us. And plus, there were the secret services. The Western secret services were as interested as the Eastern Stasi service to interview her, and to interview her not only for days and weeks, but finally for months, to find out more about the underground in East Germany, to find out more about her political views and things. And so it took us 9 months to live in the refugee camp.
1: So you ended up in rural Schleswig-Holstein in a farmhouse near the Kiel Canal. Tell us about that. A lot of animals, farmland, isolation.
2: Well, yeah, which sounds at first view, it looks a little like Bulabu, like Astrid Lindgren's pictures, childhoods, but it was a very chaotic and also depressing survivor's life. My mother, I think, to not put it in medical terms, she suffered a severe depression at this time, finding an orientation for her own life then. And so she neglected the children at all. She wanted to take care for a lot of animals and plants. She tries to garden and to grow our own food and things, because we were very poor in the West. We lived from social welfare. That was a very untypical childhood in the West of the Wirtschaftswunder, the wonder of economics of the late 70s and 80s.
1: Mm. I mean, you certainly paint this really chaotic picture, that the Steiner School, a lot of farm labour, your mother really very absent, and then at weekends, the sort of sleeping till noon, huge emotional volatility. Tell us more about that.
2: Also, during the week, she slept sometimes until noon and even longer. And she was a very fragile person in that times, more maybe even than today. She's now more than 80 years old and she is calming a bit. But at these times, it was just nuts house, you know. Mm-hmm. It was really very chaotic for us children, and we were very ashamed to bring friends at home, to have our friends seeing where we are coming from. And there was no father around. It was a complete maternal family, up to my grandmother, to my Jewish grandmother, who was the matriarch of my family, but a communist as well. So that was one of the reasons why she moved after exile in Italy. She moved after World War II to Berlin, back to Berlin, but not to the West, to the East, because she was communist. But this is another story. You know, Jewish refugees who came back to Germany and to the GDR, they had privileges. They were allowed to travel all over, so she could visit her brother in the United States, her brother in Israel, and friends and cousins in UK. And so she was very privileged on one hand, but her children were not. Mm. That is one of the reasons why her daughters fled GDR, and her son sadly committed suicide right after the wall was built.
1: I know that a lot of your early literature loves were people like Faulkner or Camus or Sartre. Where did those books come from? Who was exposing you to all of this writing?
2: Oh, I was very happy when I was 13, I left home, my mother's home, and there were friends in West Berlin, Steffi and Martin, and both of them were intellectuals. She was working at a theater. She was a dramatic, experienced reader and intellectual, and both of them exposed me to literature.
1: And your first writing was, in fact, journalism, early pieces for Tagesspiegel.
2: Yes.
1: Tell me what you were writing then and how that work shaped you.
2: I always wanted to write. And I wrote for myself. I wrote poetry, diaries and stories. And I planned novels and started again and again without any endings. But when I made my high school degree, the Abitur, I decided to apply for the newspaper to write for as a journalist because I was too ashamed to write about my own inner stories, you know. Those inner experiences were so painful and I felt such a shame to speak in public about my experiences, that I would always prefer to write about some other topics. Mm-hmm. And so I wrote about traveling, I wrote about schools, I wrote about anything I could, but not myself.
1: But I mean, actually, you were studying law at the time, but also photography. And I wonder how all of that with writing all sat together.
2: Law was the subject at university which I preferred because it was the promise of very ordered, structured, not only studies, but life itself. Mm-hmm. And I was very interested in assimilating in that culture with an order which I never had when I was young. But on the other side, I needed literature, I needed arts, I needed music, I needed all those art things to express. And so I think photography is also a very wonderful instrument to observe, to get closer to others and to picture others in a certain way and not to talk about yourself.
1: Tell me about your first novel. It was called The New Cook. What happens?
2: Oh, this is a very almost satirical story in some ways about a young woman who inherits her whole life by her mother because her mother had a hotel. And now, since her mother is dead, she is owning and running the hotel. But while getting into the story, you learn that she behaves as if she were the service maid, as if she were the lowest employee in the house, because she did never ever had a self-confidence and position to direct others and to be a boss. So there's a lot of comical satirical situations in the book.
1: And you were living in Berlin when you wrote that. Were you still a student?
2: I was, yeah.
1: Did it change your life?
2: It did, because I started to trust into my own writing. And when I learned that there were others like my publisher and readers and journalists who would be interested in my writing, I got more and more confidence to follow my writing for publishing.
1: Mm. And that, of course, led to Campfire, the book you referred to about living in the refugee camp.
2: Yes.
1: But then we come to Blind Side of the Heart. Now, this really was a game changer. It won the German Book Prize, became an international bestseller. Tell me what sits at the heart of that novel.
2: The heart was very detail of my father's life. My father was an almost absent, unknown man in my childhood and my life, because my parents never made a living together and they weren't married. And my father was 8 years old when his mother abandoned him on a railroad station a few months after World War II ended. And I was always wondering, maybe my father would be that very shy, anxious, ironical, also intellectual, but a very, yes, fragile person. And I wondered, maybe because of his experience when he was a boy, and asked myself what women would have done that, could have done that. And after he died very early, he had a brain cancer when he was 49. He died. And after that, I did research for his mother, whom he never wanted to see again. And nobody of us knew his mother. He was a single child. And when I found out that she had turned on living only with her elder sister for decades after she had abandoned her child, I thought about there must be a lot of reasons why to separate from your beloved child. I'm not sharing my father's view that she must have been just a cold woman. I think I'm absolutely sure that she felt responsible for her child, letting it go to live at another place and having a better life than with hers. She was traumatized by herself.
1: Mm. It was a huge success, that book.
2: Yeah, maybe also because people came aware that there must be more lives like that. And there were a lot of people who came to me telling me their story of being an abandoned child. Plus, it also has the story of my Jewish family inside. So it's a mixed family. It's not only Jewish and not only German. So, and also these stories are not told. Also, after World War II, the Germans somehow were afraid of telling stories which are not monotypical, you know.
1: In Back to Back, you write about two siblings. Tell us what happened in that book.
2: Back to Back is not really about two sisters on both sides of the wall, but it's maybe the first family fictional book I wrote, in terms of it really tells the story of my mother's life, who was very close, almost like siblings, with her brother, 1 year younger than she was. And he was the one committing suicide a few months after the wall was built and closed. And he was only 18 then. My mother was 19. And she suffered all her life. Until today, she's suffering from that trauma. But they had a very, very close, intensive relationship. They felt responsible for each other. And there was a whole, well, family drama inside. So this novel is maybe my darkest novel because it doesn't contain that hint of, that funken of humor, like my Worlds Apart, which also is not really funny, but it has some humor in it. It has a lot of, you know. And even that depends always on the perspective from where you tell a serious or a sad, a traumatic story.
1: Why do you think it was much darker?
2: Because I could not invent happy afterlife for my mother. Did you see the movie After Sun? It's also about a suicide, you know, the suicide of her father. And when telling about suicides, to be honest, there is no choice for me as a storyteller, as the writer, to make fun of it, of one of the characters in the book.
1: Looking back then across these books, I mean, they're do seem to be recurring themes, right?
2: Yes. After years now, publishing or writing, I realized there are motifs showing up again and again and again, coming to light. And it's also very interesting. There are a lot of motifs which would come to light again and again. And it is about maybe the most interesting work to explore your inner or your deepest motifs in your life, which always show up in literature.
1: Mm. Your next book, though, your current book, very different. Worlds Apart is a memoir. So is it pulling on all of those strands, all of those motifs you've been talking about, and putting them all together, but this time really not shying away from the fact that it is your true story?
2: It is my very first book where I'm not any longer afraid of telling who I am, who I became. Because in my view, it's not that I was always the same, you know. This is also one reason why I wrote the book of at least two perspectives. And sometimes I write about the girl which I re-met in my diaries. And I could not remember that I had that sound in my writing, that sound in my tone of thinking, in my view on things. But in the same moment, I realized, oh, there were also a lot of reflections in it, which I could not remember if I had not written on it.
1: Mm-hmm. So you had the wonderful resource of your diaries, but you also had Stasi files.
2: I had Stasi files of my grandmother's, which were very important when it came to her, because there were always a rumor in my family about her conspiration with the Stasi. But and my mother had told us when we were little about the Stasi agents and the agents from the West who would meet in her mother's house. They had rented a single room in her mother's house. So she grew up with strangers going in and out in that house and disturbing the family's privacy as well, which was very scary when we heard about. And we were children then, it was like in a fairy tale, in a very dark fairy tale, you know. And my mother told us about, so we knew, but none of us was maybe brave enough to ask my grandmother for it. And after the wall came down, my grandmother told people, you know, people are telling I would have collaborated with the Stasi, but I had not. She just lied about in front of us, our ears. And then after she died, I did research in the Stasi files and I could research what exactly and when exactly she worked with them, when she let one of her rooms to the Stasi and what she got for it in return. And yeah, it was a very interesting research.
1: I mean, tell me more. What was she getting out of it? What drove her, do you think?
2: This is not very easy to tell. I mean, to make it short, she deconspirated. She ended her collaboratory with the Stasi after her son's suicide. But the years before, I think she got a little money and permission to travel to France, for example. She got a car, which was very unusual in GDR, that a single household, a single mother with three children then, that she would have a personal car. This was very extraordinary. She got a new heating system in her house. So it were privileges. She might have found useful. Plus, her old friends in France, which were also Jewish communists or socialists, from the late 20s. Her closest friends in her youth in Berlin, they were still socialists in France. And then she promised the Stasi that she would talk to them and have an interchange with the French underground and the French Socialists Party, and maybe to find out about their work and their living.
1: Tell us about Stefan.
2: Oh, this is... I had to become more than 50 years now, 50 years old, to tell and to write about Stefan, because he was my love, my sweetheart love when I was in school still. And we, he was very different than me. He came from a very different background in the West. And I think that Stefan, who first fell in love with me, and then I, after a few months, not only having a love of fear, but I deeply fell in love with him, I think he mastered me. He taught me how to love another, how to love the other. You know, you are not loving yourself only, and you're not loving, you know, the one who is similar to you. But it is so such a joy to love someone who's so different and just a very other.
1: It gave you obviously a lot. This relationship gave you a lot in your life. Why was it important to include it in the book, and was it hard to write about?
2: Yes, it was hard, and I was thinking how to write about, because it has such a cruel ending. Mm. It's not a secret, maybe. We can talk about. Why not? He was dying in an accident when he was 22, and so was I. 22, we had an appointment, a rendezvous that day. And this is the reason why it's very hard for me to write about, because I felt in these times, I felt as if my own life would end in the moment he died. Even though I somehow anticipated it, I don't know why. It was a little mystical, but I got up this morning and we talked on the phone, and he really wanted to meet me, and both of us went on bike to that coffee place where we had to meet, where we wanted to meet. And on my way to it, I passed another accident on the streets, and I felt my heart beating so fast, and I had almost a panic attack then. And on my way further on, I tried to calm myself and tell myself, but it's not him. It is another accident. It will not be him. And I had dreamt before, I think 1 or 2 years before, I had dreamt of his death, which was different then, not an accident. But losing someone in a very early age, and someone who was, at least for me, he was my very hope. He was my future, our future. So I felt as if I had to die.
1: But you didn't. You didn't. You're here.
2: I didn't, and it took me years. Mm. It's not only a question of strength or resilience. It is a question of surviving, and maybe of patience also, having patience with sorrow, with yourself, with environment, with other people.
1: We talked earlier a little bit about how memory is unstable, and possibly how one could even doubt one's own version of events. And I wonder what the ethics of memoir are for you. How do you choose what to leave out?
2: This was the hardest thing, what to leave out. And to tell you frankly, I wrote three different versions of the book. and then decided for the third because I had to find a structure along the motifs. But I had to find a structure also in times and motives. And I needed to leave out certain private stories about my siblings, for example. Private stories which I know they wouldn't want me to write about in public. And they are still alive. They're having a family's life, a private life, and they don't want to be denounced in public, you know. Mm. So there were certain things I had to leave out, of course. And then I decided to end when I was 23. And I didn't publish yet any book then.
1: Will you write another volume?
2: I don't think so. I'm not that interested in my later life, and I felt a lot of responsibility also for my children, who now are grown up and young adults. But I could not have written that book either when they were still minors, you know, because it's also a question whom and how to tell in public, for example, that we are Jewish. It is not easy today. It's not a question of feeling or of politics only, but it's such a aggressive discussion about identities today that I didn't want to oppose my children in public in that way.
1: Mm. Was the revelation of your Jewishness something that came later?
2: No. It was always a known fact in our family since the aunt of my grandmother, and I even knew her sister, so my great-grandmother, my Jewish great-grandmother, she died when I was 14. I knew her very good. And her sister was murdered in a deportation in the Riga ghetto. Mm. There was no way around. Everybody in my maternal family, and this is the only I still have, knew that we are Jewish. But since my grandmother and neither my great-grandmother were that from, you know, nobody would talk about God or, you know, it was not a question of believing or feeling, but it's just a fact. And if you have murders in your family, even generations before, it still is in your generational transfer.
1: Absolutely. I found out as an adult that my father had a Jewish background. Now, he hid it his whole life. And the reason he hid it was because he felt that there would be another wave of anti-Semitism coming. I laughed at that at the time and thought, come on, never again. How do you feel about what's happening in the world right now?
2: Yeah, it's very scary. But in the same moment, we are barbarians. Human beings are barbarians, all of us.
1: As somebody with Jewish heritage, do you feel at risk in the current climate?
2: Yes, I do feel the risk. But in the same moment, I also feel a risk for the Iranian women and men, the black and the gay people. And, you know, we are so many people who have reasons to be scared, to be afraid, to fear ourselves. I mean, the human being selves, the other.
1: Looking back across your entire oeuvre of work, it seems to me that this book is the absolute culmination of everything you've been writing about. You've brought it all together. It's true. How has it changed you, not just as a writer, but also

0: Yeah. It's out the way.
1: Yeah.
0: You're cleared to...
1: Yeah. Yeah.
0: So, what's next?
1: Right now, I finished a manuscript on a sort of biography or essay on a very obsessive love, romantic love. And she was the so-called last lover of Rilke's, of the German poet Rainer Maria Rilke, who was an anti-Semite as well. But she, his last lover, she was Jewish. And it is a very interesting woman, that Baladine Klosowska. She was a paintress, but never acclaimed any fame for herself. Her son became one of the most international known artists from France, Switzerland, Balthus. Balthus, who painted the young girls, you know. And they were friends with André Gide and with Cocteau and Picasso and so on. So it was a very interesting scene and time in Paris before World War One. And then Rilke and that Baladine, she gave herself different names during her lifetime. But as a painter, she was known as Baladine Klosowska. And that book is about her and her love to Rilke's, which was a very unequal love. He had a lot of women adoring him, worshipping him, and she was maybe only one of them.
0: Julia, it's been absolutely fascinating speaking to you. Thank you so much. Worlds Apart is translated by Imogen Taylor. It's by the fabulous German writer Julia Frank. It's published by Moth Books.
1: Thank you. Thank you, Georgina.
0: This episode of Meet the Writers was produced by Steph Chungu with help from Christy O'Grady. And you can listen again or download this programme wherever you get your podcasts. I'm Georgina Godwin. Thank you for listening.
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2: Well, this is very exciting. An hour ago, we kicked off our music hour in my hometown. And now we're kicking off our music hour in my native Italy. Here's Annalisa.

0: Your Monocle Radio Classic for the Hour brings us to Sweden. That was Svea with Never Call Me Again. Stick with us, we're heading to Portugal next.
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0: From New York to Naples, this is The Atlantic Shift on Monocle Radio. 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

I love introing, or outroing rather, that track because it is the first time one of my suggestions has made it onto the Monocle Global Playlist. That was Naika with All My Life. Stick with us. At the top of the hour, we'll hear from the editor-in-chief of the Wall Street Journal on the

0: You're listening to Monocle Radio in association with Chanel Watches. Inspired by racing yachts, the J12 reconnects with its original inspiration and its original world, water. Both immensely soothing and peaceful, yet capable of unlimited strength. It is this breadth, balance, and singularity that define the intrinsic values of the first unisex sports watch by Chanel. A sensory icon designed to transcend horizons that has shaped the world of watchmaking for more than a quarter of a century. Chanel Watches, official timekeeper of Monocle Radio.
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0: Hello and welcome to Studio One here in Midori House in London. I'm Anita Riotta with you here on Monocle Radio for just one more hour, but it is a very exciting 60 minutes, so let's dive right into it. Up first, we'll sit down with Fernando Augusto Pacheco on the latest edition of The Stack. This week, he interviews the editor-in-chief of The Wall Street Journal, Emma Tucker. Then we'll take one final musical spin around the globe together. And that's all coming up right here on Monocle Radio. Now, here's The Stack.
1: Hello and welcome to The Stack. This week I speak with Emma Tucker, editor-in-chief of The Wall Street Journal. 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

0: From Midori House in London, this is The Stack, 30 minutes of print industry analysis, and I am Fernando Augusto Pacheco. This week, I've paid a visit to News Corp UK head office in London Bridge to have an insightful conversation with The Wall Street Journal's editor-in-chief, Emma Tucker. I've long been an admirer of Emma's work. She was brilliant at the helm of the Sunday Times, for example. We discussed being fearless in journalism, her views on AI, the importance of print for The Wall Street Journal, and more. We started talking about the uptick in the number of subscribers since she became editor.
1: Well, I'm very happy to be able to tell you that our overall subscription number is 4.6 million, of which 4.3 million is are digital only. So we're very pleased with that growth. But in terms of, you know, what I'm asking the newsroom to look at, I'm also really delighted about the fact that monthly visits per subscriber are up 8% in the past year. And we've also deepened our engagement, which is something that I've always asked the newsroom to look at. And so average weekly web minutes per subscriber are now up 14% in the last year. So these are numbers that I'm obviously very pleased with.
2: Oh, that's fantastic. And I think I read an interview where you said that this is not luck, you know, this is about investment as well. And I completely agree with you.
1: Yes, I'm so glad you asked me that. This is not because, it's not by accident. Mm-hmm. When I got to the journal, I set out a strategy for the newsroom, this audience first strategy. And I asked the newsroom to get behind it. And the newsroom did. And the results are there now for us to see. So what I've said to the newsroom is exactly that. This is not by accident. It just goes to show that when we get behind an idea collectively, we really, really can make a difference.
2: Absolutely. I'm sure you've been asked this before, but as a Brit, you know, now at the helm of the Wall Street Journal, what do you think you bring to the table, perhaps that it would be different from an American editor-in-chief?
1: Well, whether it's because I'm British or not, I do think when you're trying to change culture in a storied organization like the Journal, it definitely helps if you're an outsider because you just see things differently. I think you don't know people as well as if you've been there all your life or for all your career. So you're able to sort of perhaps take out layers, dismantle hierarchies, focus minds in a way that perhaps you simply can't do that if you've been there too long. And so part of it was whether, again, as I said, whether it's if I'm British or not, I don't know. I think just being an outsider definitely helped. But then, you know, obviously my background did lie in British newsrooms, and there is something about the British press that I think I brought to the table, which was a sort of sense, a greater sense of urgency, if you like, a sort of
2: juicier,
1: yeah,
2: sometimes
1: slightly more juicy, yeah, but also moving more quickly, being more nimble around stories. And I think bringing that higher metabolism into the Journal newsroom and marrying that with what the Journal does best was quite a good combination. And, you know, I brought the energy and the metabolism, but what the Journal had and still has is absolute integrity, the best reporting on the planet, a commitment to trust, and really incredibly high journalistic standards that really I found very, very exciting to be a part of.
2: As a subscriber, I love what the Wall Street Journal does, and of course, your financial reporting or political stories. But I think when it comes to human interest stories, it keeps getting better, in my opinion. I love that every day on the printed issue, at least. For example, today there was a story about face slimming in South Korea, but there's always something a bit quirky there. And how important is that for readers? Because, you know, we might think of the reader as someone who works in finance and is just interested in numbers. Maybe not quite so, right?
1: Well, these stories are really important. And in fact, one of the emphases that we're putting on what we're giving to our audiences at the moment is that we want to diversify what we're offering them. We already know that people come to us and trust us for our core areas, business, finance, tech, economics. But what we realize is that when people come to us, they'll sort of look around for something else to engage them. And actually, the Journal has a long history of writing these quirky stories. You know, in print, they're still referred to, don't ask me why, as A-heads. But they often represent the Journal at its absolute finest. They're sort of funny stories, they're well written, they are often amongst the most popular pieces we run. So I think, you know, we're bringing people in for the sort of chewy core subjects that we're known for, but we're also seeking to divert them while they're with us.
2: Real estate coverage as well. We shouldn't forget the Mansion supplement is one of my favorites.
1: Yes, Mansion always an absolute sort of winner with readers. We're doing much more around our Mansion coverage, including on the app and in digital. We've got much better at showcasing these incredible properties, but also sport. People love our sports coverage. You wouldn't think about, that's not the first thing you think about when you think about the Wall Street Journal. But again, as I said, when people come to us, they're often looking around for something else to read. And Mansion, the quirky stories, sports, those are the sort of things that keep them engaged for longer.
2: Emma, what's the importance of the print edition still? Of course, you're still going. I know digital is very important for the brand, but what about print?
1: Well, it's good coming from Monocle.
2: We do like a little bit of print.
1: You love a bit of print, and so do we still. The print readership is still very strong, very loyal, very committed. And I think the print product is still a really important showcase for us. There are people who read both print and digital. Some people who say to me, look, I get your digital edition, but I don't feel like I've really, really consumed the Wall Street Journal since until I've seen that print edition. So we're still very committed to it. We pay great attention to how it looks, our use of photography, and I suspect that print edition is going to be with us for a long while yet.
2: Because there's been some investment in your magazine as well, which I love. I mean, that's that one I read because I kind of subscribe here in London to it as well.
1: Yes, our magazine under new leadership, yeah. With Sarah Ball, who's taken over all our features coverage. The magazine is a great source of longer form writing. It's somewhere, interestingly, we've been using more and more of our own writers and giving them free rein to really sort of spread their wings and do the kind of rich storytelling that there's definitely a place for in the journal. If you think about it now, our coverage spans everything from quick turnaround earnings reports, sort of basic sort of bread and butter, if you like, of corporate coverage, all the way up to these expansive stories that the magazine runs. So yeah, I'm very fond of the magazine.
2: But now I want to talk a little bit about your fearlessness and how important it is as a journalist. And of course, you tell me how much you can talk about that, because of course the paper sued by the president, but so tell us how important it is to have that fearlessness in today's world and in today's journalism in general as well.
1: It's really important if you are going to maintain the trust of your audiences to show that you are fearless about the subjects that you'll tackle. I think the minute you back down or you compromise in any way, readers are cynical, particularly in this very diversified media environment that we exist in. So you have to show that you are willing to tackle difficult subjects and that you're willing to see it through. You also have to show that in choosing the subjects that you tackle, you don't have an agenda. So yes, famously, we broke this story about the president, the birthday letter that he wrote for Jeffrey Epstein, and it got a huge amount of attention and it resulted in a defamation case. But we also, the year before that, we wrote a story about how Joe Biden behind closed doors was showing signs of his age. We got a lot of grief for running that story. We were subsequently vindicated in our reporting. So it's important to be fearless. It's important to remain as observers, to not have an activist agenda when you choose the stories you're going to go after.
2: Which is quite refreshing, I have to say, when for someone who consumes a lot of newspapers and magazines as well.
1: Yes, I'm glad to hear that. And trust me, our readers hold us to account on that front. But they also definitely appreciate the idea that we are willing to write about things no matter what the consequences. So that's very much how I approach it. You cannot start second guessing the outcome of the stories that you're going to report, because the minute you do that, you start self-censoring. So what I try not to do is think about the consequences. Obviously, inevitably, you do think about, well, what kind of impact this story is going to have. But you have to try and cover the story without those thoughts going through your mind, because, as I say, the minute you start thinking too hard about the consequences, that's when you start to self-censor. People, they hold us in very, the standards our readers set for us are extremely high. So we have to try and we aim to meet those all the time. But in order to keep their trust, we have to show that we're willing to carry out the sort of investigations that tell them things they didn't know, and which otherwise would, you know, might increase the distrust that there is around and the sort of conspiracy feeling that there is out there now around news. I think it's really incumbent and important for an outlet like the Journal to sort of keep doing what it's doing and to just show that we can be trusted.
2: And I love how you're behind your journalists 100%. I mean, famously, of course, with Evan Gershkovich, you know, I know he's releasing his memoir, but that was such a terrifying case, actually, in the first days, right?
1: Yeah, it was awful. Mm. And also, what happened to Evan is indicative of there are so many challenges now to covering the news. What happened to Evan, and subsequently the fact that it's too dangerous for us to have a journalist on the ground in Russia, is, if you like, symbolic of these challenges. You know, we're getting very good as a newspaper, as a news organization, at covering stories where we don't actually have anybody on the ground. You know, most of our China coverage is out of Singapore these days. We don't have a Russia bureau. We obviously don't have anybody inside Iran, although we have excellent reporters who are learning how to cover stories when they can't actually be there.
2: Interesting. What I have to ask you this question about AI. Everybody does it, right? Don't worry, it's not going to be the whole interview. But, you know, I've been reading a few things you said about AI. It sounded to me very refreshing because it was not quite the end of the world, but it was not quite the solution for all the problems. But how do you think AI will impact journalism? And can it be a positive impact?
1: Very much so, yes. And funny enough, I was talking about it with some of the reporters here I'm in London at the moment, talking to them about AI. And one of them asked about whether it increases productivity. And we got talking about it and we sort of reached the conclusion, yes, it does, but it's actually more about us being able to tell stories that we weren't able to tell before. One of the reporters did a very interesting investigation into these toxic fumes that are released on airlines. And it wasn't so much that the use of AI made him more productive. It actually enabled him to do the story in the first place because he used an AI model to pull together data that had been collected across years. And it was from different sources. It was complex and complicated. But by using an AI model to sort of sort through this data, he was able to produce this story. So we were thinking it's not so much about productivity, although I definitely think productivity does come into it. It's also about how AI enables us to do stories that we couldn't have done before. The other example I'll give is we've created an AI tool called that allows us to listen to lots and lots of podcasts. The sort of thing that would have taken one individual weeks and weeks to do, years even, to listen to the number of podcasts that we're now listening to. But by using this AI tool, which could then sort through the information that it's picking up and give us trends about what's going on in the manosphere or what people are talking about in a different subsection of podcasts, it allows us, it gives us insights and allows us to write stories that we perhaps otherwise would not have been able to do. So I always think we should look on AI as being like having a whole newsroom for, you know, double the number of journalists we've got, because it can really help us uncover stories that we simply wouldn't have got before.
2: And talking about your newsroom, I'm thinking, because you said at the beginning of the interview how you don't like hierarchies, or how does it work? Do you have a healthy mix of kind of younger journalists and perhaps people that have been working there for decades as well? How do you see that mix now at the Wall Street Journal newsroom?
1: We've changed it. We've really changed a lot, the sort of makeup of the newsroom. Yeah. And that was something that was a priority when I got there. There are all incredibly good reporters, excellent editors. But what we were lacking were, for example, visual investigations, people who could do visual investigations. We've sort of put together a team now of people who are really good at that. And they've done some incredible work, really sort of groundbreaking stuff. And they're so quick as well now. We brought in people who can visualize data and tell stories. Our readers, our younger readers, their expectation is that we tell stories, particularly in our core area, visually. So we've got much better at doing that. We needed new expertise in video. We needed new data journalists. We needed people who were better at navigating social media, newsletters. All of these people.
2: I like the 10-point newsletters. Yes, yes. I read every morning.
1: Yeah. No, well, we brought in all these new skills. And what we've got really good at now is marrying the kind of existing expertise that we had and mixing that up. I mean, we just did a series called, it sounds a bit grim, but it was actually a very useful series, I think, called Divorce Week. Mm-hmm. Divorce Week followed on from a week devoted to parenting and the cost of parenting. Mm-hmm. Both these series came out of a personal finance lab that we put together. It was a cross-expertise group of people making up reporters from our personal finance team, editors, social media, newsletters, all of it. People from the audience team, the strategy team, they all got together, visuals, design, all of them, and came up with this idea for creating a sort of week's worth of stories around these complex subjects that mean a lot to our readers, mm-hmm. where we could actually be useful. And we presented a week's worth of stories in and using all different formats, written, text, you know, video, audio, all of it. And the end result is these incredible numbers of the level of engagement from our subscribers surpassed average engagement for stories. And it's just a way of bringing people in and then keeping them around. And while they're there, showcasing what we can do and actually delivering journalism that is meaningful and useful to our readers.
2: I'm curious about your subscribers. You don't need to tell me specific numbers, but I know the majority of them are Americans. But do you have interest to, you know, when you're editing the paper, to think about someone living in Europe or in South America or in Asia? It's a global brand, right?
1: Yeah, the journal, it's an American publication, mm-hmm. but it's very much also, it has a global footprint. Yeah. And increasingly, actually, we're doing more and more deals and using AI to translate the journal into all, we've got lots and lots of local language mm-hmm. models up and running now. So that's extending the kind of footprint of the journal. But no, we're definitely a global newspaper. I was talking to some of the foreign reporters this morning, and they were saying that a lot of their contacts in governments in Europe, in the Middle East, mm-hmm. and in Asia use the journal to try and understand what's going on, for American investors or how the American administration sees the world. And actually, I got some great feedback from a colleague who happens to be in Berlin and was talking to some very senior German officials there who all said, oh, we've all started reading the Wall Street Journal. It's a really, really useful source of foreign reporting for us. So no, I love our global readers.
2: Fantastic.
1: The more the merrier.
2: I want to look ahead for the year. I mean, the world is so unpredictable, to be honest. Maybe in a week, who knows what's going to happen. But of course, we have the midterm elections in the US. What do you think are going to be the big stories to the end of the year for the Wall Street Journal?
1: Well, we're already planning our coverage mm-hmm. of the midterms, and we've got some great thoughts ahead.
2: A lot of data, I see.
1: A lot of data.
2: In the US, they love the data when it comes to elections.
1: Yeah, they do love the data, but I also think it's really important to capture the sort of culture of America at the moment. I think, you know, some of the political reporting in the past has focused too much on numbers and swing states and mm-hmm. hasn't captured the sort of cultural shift that's going on in America. I want to be sure that we capture all of the full picture. The midterms is obviously going to be a really big story. The economy is a fascinating story. You're talking to me on a morning that we had some incredibly positive jobs numbers that came out. The American economy is truly a phenomenon. It just keeps powering ahead. There's some suggestion that there's this K-shaped economy that's doing very well for people, the wealthier brackets, and not so well for other people. But overall, the economy is ticking along and is pretty strong. Will that last? How much of that is AI driven? I think whether or not the AI investment continues at the level that it is now, or whether there's some sort of correction there, is another big question that everybody's pondering. How this situation in the Middle East gets resolved is another big question. So we're awash with news at the moment, but there's no shortage. And some genuinely, I'd love to be able to fast forward 6 months and see where we are.
2: Absolutely. Emmanuel, a fun question. I have a feeling you like magazines and newspapers. What's your media diet, if I may ask? I mean, I know you're a film buff because you've seen a few Brazilian films. Give us a little snapshot of Emma in the weekend. What do you like reading or watching?
1: God. I mean, I feel like all I'm ever doing is reading news. So what I really like to do is switch off completely from the news and read novels. I'm very strict about always having a good novel on the go. I do love films. You're right. Those two Brazilian films I mentioned to you, I could talk all day about them. In terms of my news diet, though, it's the obvious rivals, the New York Times. I look at Financial Times. I'm very devoted reader of other people's newsletters, Axios, Dealbook. I read those, Politico, I look at, you know, there's so much out there though. I mix and match because if I tried to read everything, all of everything every day, I would never leave the house. So I have to be judicious. When I've got a bit more time, I will read longer articles. I think The Atlantic is doing some interesting pieces at the moment. I enjoy reading them. And then, yeah, but as I say, my mind is about to explode from too much news, I switch to a good novel.
2: Thank you, Emma Tucker there, editor-in-chief of The Wall Street Journal. For more, go to wsj.com. And finally on the show, I'll play a really interesting discussion that we've aired on our show The Monocle Daily earlier in the week. Here, guests Teres Tiastny and Phil Tinline discuss how The Onion is now attempting to buy InfoWars' online presence for purposes of mischief, of course.
3: To the United States, where heartwarming tales of bad things happening to bad people, which is, and we've done the maths, good, have been in depressingly short supply in recent years. One cheering exception to this dismal rule has been the misfortune visited upon roly-poly, foil-hatted, blowhard Alex Jones, whose media empire InfoWars was bankrupted by lawsuits brought by the families of the victims of the 2012 massacre at Sandy Hook Elementary School in Connecticut, which Jones loudly insisted was a hoax. Venerable satirical newspaper The Onion is now attempting to buy InfoWars' online presence for purposes of mischief, prompting obvious questions re whether anyone, least of all InfoWars' established audience of mouth-breathing neckbeards, would notice. Phil, are there here echoes of the Iron Mountain hoax as described in your excellent book, Ghosts of Iron Mountain, in that it describes a satirical hoax cooked up by clever lefty liberals who worked for a magazine called Monocle and was taken seriously by seething right-wing weirdos?
4: Yes, I think I agree with you about that, except he's going in the opposite direction. I should say that Alex Jones has, The Onion rather, have now actually acquired InfoWars, so we shall see if they manage to convince their or to show the audience that what they're when they lampoon the conspiracy theories that people have been watching for years, that they're actually doing a lampoon and they're not just making those conspiracy theories even more outrageous. As you say, the precedent of Report from Iron Mountain being taken far too seriously for a very long time, including today in some quarters by the far right, because it told a story they wanted to hear about the supposed iniquitousness of the of people in Washington, you know, does rather suggest that people may not, you know, get the joke.
3: I mean, there is a problem as well here, though, isn't there, Terry, that the politics of today, does it make satire actually more difficult? Because by way of illustration, these are some recent headlines from the actual Onion, which has long been one of my favourite publications. But we have RFK Jr. sucks measles vaccine out of infant. and Trump ratchets up rhetoric against Snoopy. I recommend the latter to our listeners in particular. It has Trump describing Snoopy as, among other things, a disgusting floppy-eared loser.
5: Yeah, this is the problem. It's so hard to tell what is a real story at the moment and what is some kind of... So my example of this today, which appears to be a real story in real newspapers, which is this 15-foot... gold statue of Donald Trump, which is being covered in gold leaf and put up somewhere, I think, in a golf course in Florida after a massive argument about who owned the statue, where it was going to go. You know, it's the most unflattering statue of Donald Trump, whereas his sort of gold leaf trousers are very crinkly and his belt is straining. And I just thought, that can't be. Someone's just made that from AI. That isn't a real thing. And as far as I can establish, it is a real thing, but it is really easy to believe that it isn't and that somebody has just put this out as a sort of satirical piece of performance art.
3: I mean, my own frame of reference for that, Phil, is that regular listeners to The Daily will know that every Friday we do assemble an ideally humorous review of the week's news, sort of riffing on stranger or odder stories. And listeners, believe me, I check and triple check and quintuple check every single one of them just to be sure, did this actually happen? Because a lot of the time, as Terry suggests, the first thing you think is like, oh, come on. And then you think, nope, that's real. That happened.
4: Yeah. And the awful thing about this is that this can work work to the favour of the disinformer, to the conspiracy theorist, because in the end, if you're blurring the bounds between fact and fiction, it works against, you know, democracy, because democracy sits on a bed of shared trust in truth. I mean, just on the gold statue thing, I mean, there was this extraordinary case last year of somebody making what they wanted to be a sort of satirical clip of this sort of Gaza turned into this sort of gaudy tourist resort, incomplete with a statue, gold statue of Donald Trump. And he just, you know, retweets it as though it's an excellent thing. And at that point, the satire just wilts. You know?
3: I mean, but hasn't that always been the problem with satire, Terry? Does it actually ever really damage its targets? Or is it more about comforting those who are laughing along with it in doubtless somewhat smug and superior tones?
5: I think it's a Peter Cook line, isn't it? You know, remember all those amazing Berlin Weimar Republic cabarets and how much they did to prevent the rise of fascism. So I think that is a thing that people have always thought. But interestingly, and I'm, you know, going to bring my own book back into this as well.
3: Go on.
5: I looked at, you know, disinformation and how people spread disinformation. And what was most successful is exactly what works now. It's, you know, if you spread rumours about what's in people's food, that, you know, some people are getting too much of it, or it's poisoned in some way, or it's bad for you, people will spread that rumour. If you spread a sex scandal about people in power, that will spread. If you spread, you know, rumours about typhoid going round or people's health, and that is exactly the same playbook that works now. And even back then, during the Second World War, they realised that when they were creating the source of these rumours, they had to just create something that was believable enough that if you were a German submariner or whatever, you're saying, well, I believe that it was a genuine message from the German government so that they didn't get in trouble, but they knew perfectly well that it wasn't, and everyone else knew perfectly well that it wasn't, but that was the way to get the message across in a plausible manner.
0: Thank you, Terry and Phil. And that's it for this week's show. My thanks, as ever, to our editor, Jack Jewers. Any comments or queries, feel free to write to me, Fernando, at fpandmonaco.com. 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I'm Fernando Augusto Pacheco. Until next time, it's goodbye from me.
6: That was The Stack. 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

0: That was Parisian duo Bleu Toucan, artists who are also responsible for many of the theme tunes you hear right here on Monocle Radio. So they are Midori House favorites. That was Mong. Stick with us, we're heading to Sao Paulo next.
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0: the way it goes. My therapist told me that I should tell you the truth.
1: And but you're still angry. So sometimes I feel like I still should have lied. I tell you the truth because I care. But I also lie to you because I care. But if I tell you the truth, I guess I can sleep better at night. But then it looks like I don't care because I'm telling you the truth. I mean, I guess I'm just not a... Everybody hates when they get to that part when they realize that I don't want to tell you I don't care, but if it seems like I don't care, it doesn't mean I don't care. It just looks like I don't care. Because my emotions have been sanded off. I live in L.A., sweetie. What do you expect?
2: That was the iconic partnership between Thundercat, who we just welcomed actually a few weeks ago here at Midori House. He was as incredible as you think he would be. And Tame Impala. That was No More Lies. Thank you very much for spending part of your days with me here on Monocle Radio. Now enjoy the next few hours with Hassan Anderson.

0: You're listening to Monocle Radio in association with Chanel Watches. 7 times stronger than steel, the J12 ceramic is unmatched in its resistance to abrasions over time. Yet its greatest strength lies in its softness. Polished with diamond powder, it feels as smooth as silk against the skin. Combined with the Caliber 12.1 manufacturer movement, the exceptional material embodies all the expertise and cutting-edge technology of Chanel watchmaking. An invincible softness that becomes one with whomever wears it. Chanel Watches, official timekeeper of Monocle Radio.
1: 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That's the time on Monocle Radio, brought to you by Chanel Watches. From Midori House in London, I'm Hassan Anderson with you for the next few hours. Over the next few hours, we're going to hear the latest from The Urbanist and The Foreign Desk. Up ahead, though, it's a whole hour of hits from around the world. Stay tuned. Now it's time for a few tunes here on Monocle Radio as we kick off the Pacific Shift. We're starting in Italy with Popa.

0: Sì. Andiamo a ballare lì stasera?
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0: Là-bas by Sunshade from France. 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
0: 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Up next, we're off to Norway with Annie.

0: Australia's Parcels with You Got Me Feeling. More music coming to you just after this.
1: Grüezi and welcome to the Monaco Cafe in Zurich. 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
0: You're tuned in to Monaco Radio. Still a few songs to go before we head into the next hour. Rapidly moving towards 1 a.m. here at Midori House in London, where we'll be hearing the latest from the foreign desk. Up next, though, we're off to Sweden with Tuvalu.

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0: You are listening to Monocle Radio in association with Chanel Watches. 7 times stronger than steel, the J12 ceramic is unmatched in its resistance to abrasions over time. Yet its greatest strength lies in its softness. Polished with diamond powder, it feels as smooth as silk against the skin. Combined with the Caliber 12.1 manufacture movement, the exceptional material embodies all the expertise and cutting-edge technology of Chanel watchmaking. An invincible softness that becomes one with whomever wears it. Chanel Watches, official timekeeper of Monocle Radio.
1: It's 7 a.m. in Bangkok, 3 a.m. in Nairobi, 1 a.m. here in London, and 20:00 in Caracas. That's the time on Monocle Radio, brought to you by Chanel Watches. From Midori House in London, I'm Hassan Anderson. A little later on, we'll be exploring the cities we love on The Urbanist, but up ahead, the Foreign Desk explores middle powers. That plus a few tunes is all ahead on Monocle Radio.

0: But first, here's Gary Boyle with the latest headlines from Bangkok.
1: US President Donald Trump says he is holding off an attack on Iran planned for Tuesday at the request of Gulf states. Trump said that serious negotiations are underway to end the war. Iran's military has said it is ready.